0: nothing special, but pretty good. And people are really tired of the CAQ government. And we saw that last night. In fact, the best line of the evening was the Liberal leader saying to Christine Fréchette, the leader of the CAQ, two things don't go well in Quebec right now, immigration and the economy, and you happen to be minister of both.
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1: Hey there, I'm CBC meteorologist Ryan Snodden with your latest forecast for mainland Nova Scotia. For tonight, a few clouds with fog patches developing, winds becoming northeast, 20 kilometers per hour in the south of the province. We'll see lows of 3 to 8 with the risk for some patchy frost. For Friday, increasing clouds throughout the day. We'll see a chance for an isolated shower in the southwest late afternoon into the evening. Winds northeast, 20 gusting 40 to 50 into the afternoon, and highs ranging between 17 and 21.
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Treaty 7 territory in Alberta now. That's where you'll find Cree, Soto, and Métis pop experimentalist Ghost Keeper. And this song is like a beacon in dark times, or what Shane Ghost Keeper calls a sacred talisman and prayer for this heartbreaking climate of colonial capitalist desecration of humanity.

Tansay Wabumtaga is a Shango keeper of the Paddle Prairie Métis Settlement, currently residing in Mohkinstis on Treaty 7 territory, and you're listening

Singait la de langhua duhan, Carson Gray, Hanudiki Gaga, from the Haida Nation in British Columbia and Europe.

0: Starlink alternative rate for you in the list of immediate priorities right now?
1: Well, this has been ongoing for a number of years. The Canadian government has provided more than $4 billion in support to Telesat to develop the Lightspeed satellite constellation. But the additional factor is that Telesat's Lightspeed constellation will provide secure communications for the Canadian military anywhere.

0: not, you're saying, some big bloody battle. Is there hope that this will kind of calm down now?
1: Well, I think there are two sources of hope. One is that soldiers don't want to fight. The ordinary population, including the soldiers, are just sick and tired.

0: and Rotten Tomatoes audiences score to give these one-star ratings. And IMDb has actually flagged the unusual activity with Best of the Best ratings because there are thousands of one-star review, a lot of them using that same language. Nedra, let's talk about who is behind this campaign and what has Maitre Ramakrishnan done or said to become this target?
1: Mm-hmm. So

log on and actually see all the orthopaedic surgeons in your area and what they charge and make an informed decision when it comes to finances, as well as the health professional you choose, which I think is an important part of the process. And Lauren, the next news story revolves around dementia and a blood test that we've covered previously.

because it's hard to imagine how a natural process could sort of happen all at once in one moment. If you really want to try and understand the order of nature as self-generating, I think you're led into thinking over time. And so the first evolutionary ideas about

When I was young, I used to be a little bit, you know, like 20, mm-hmm. 19, 20. Mm-hmm. So I have both culture, you know, Congolese culture and Rumba music. That's why when I imagine Toko's music, I bring Congolese guitar, mm-hmm. Lingala, Congolese dance, Congolese music, mm-hmm. and pop music, urban, you know, international music. I mix this music.

0: Republicans vote more consistently, are disproportionately represented among political donors, and tend to receive a greater share of government benefits. In your work, you also cite all kinds of research showing that the median dollar donated to an American election comes from a 66-year-old. And in some primary elections, the median voter is actually considerably older. You've also written about the rise of a so-called gray lobby. And I guess to that end, can you talk to me about an organization like the AARP and how important they have been in translating some of this kind of demographic weight of older Americans into political power?
1: Well, the AARP there's no other organizations like it, not just in America, but in world history. And where younger people who are, you know, still the majority of the population under 50 have no age-related advocacy group, whereas the AARP for those over 50 in this country boasts, like by some measures, the biggest membership and the best funding for its lobbying arm.
0: That was part of my conversation with Samuel Moyne. He's a professor at Yale University and the author of several books, including Gerontocracy in America. If you want to listen to the full episode, you can find Frumper wherever you get your podcasts or on YouTube. I'm Matthew Amha. Thanks so much for listening.
2: Good morning. I'm Preston Mulligan in for Portia Clark. Welcome to Information Morning. It's Friday, September the 25th, and there are a lot of developments happening in Bridgewater right now, and the town is trying to attract even more. That's where we're starting this morning. Bridgewater has launched some initiatives to hopefully make it easier for people to build homes there. We'll get the details from our community contact right after national news at 6:13. Halifax Mayor Andy Fillmore is in Ottawa right now looking for help expanding the city's infrastructure in advance of the $2 billion in armed forces expansion. So we are going to hear what he thinks is the most urgent need for Halifax. So that's coming up. Matt Brand is here watching traffic and weather for us. Hello, Matt.
3: Good morning, Preston.
2: How you doing?
3: Not too bad. Happy Friday.
2: Yeah, same to you. Happy Friday. The week just flew by, it seemed.
3: Yeah, happy third full day of fall.
2: Correct.
3: Yeah. I don't know why I'm still tracking it.
2: What are your plans? You going to go to the valley, pick some apples?
3: No.
2: Pick some pumpkins?
3: No, probably just watch a little football. But speaking of fall festivals, I noticed there's a scarecrow festival happening in Mahone Bay starting today. So that's on for a couple weeks. Conjures images of the pumpkin people in the valley, but totally different people. These are scarecrow people. Not to be confused with pumpkin people.
2: They go all out.
3: Today's also an important day because it's Jesse's birthday, our director for this
2: Jesse
3: morning.
2: Bruce.
3: One of your gifts, getting up at 4:30 this morning, I suppose, Jesse. Maybe the gift of a beautiful sunrise. I'm sure that's possible.
2: Yeah, we'll try to make this show as smooth as possible so she can put her feet up out there and not worry about us stumbling or me stumbling over.
3: You just sit back and close your eyes, Jesse. Yeah. We got this. Maybe a gift of an early weekend as well. But I do believe Cynthia got some cake. Maybe some nice little spread out there. So
2: I'm sure there's some cake on the way.
3: There's some actual gifts out there, not just these things I'm pretending are gifts. As for traffic, have you noticed heavier traffic this week by any chance, Preston?
2: Yes, that's I've been thinking about that almost constantly.
3: Yeah, I've been
2: nonstop.
3: Keeping me up all night this week.
2: Fridays are good days for traffic, aren't they?
3: Exactly. Friday's typically better. Plus, today is a PD day right across the province, so no students in school should make a huge difference on the roads today. So we should probably enjoy that while we can. As for temperatures, it's slightly warmer than yesterday, but still a cold morning out there. Inland, we have temperatures right around the freezing mark. So again, frost-like temperatures out there for our third full day of fall. And I thought we were going to get rain today, but looks like the rain's going to hold off for most of the day. Looking at Tina's forecast, it's going to be mainly sunny this morning with some fog patches. This afternoon, we can expect increasing clouds and just a chance for showers in the west with northeasterly winds 20 gusting to 40 with a high of 18 degrees for today. So really not too bad. Right now, 13 degrees at Backrow Point is our warm spot. Just 1 degree in Ashdale and Antigonish County is our cold spot. And it is 7 and partly cloudy at the Halifax Stanfield International Airport.
2: Thanks, Matt. Gareth Hampshire has news headlines for us. Good morning, Gareth.
4: Hello, Preston. Here are some of the stories we're working on this morning. We will have the latest from Pictou County. This is on the investigation into a teacher who is facing a number of charges. These include sexual assault and assault by choking involving a student at the school where he taught. 53-year-old Matthew Donahoe of Bible.

0: work to acknowledge that they had, that there was a miscarriage of justice in their case, and that can be remedied at this point in time. So it's very, I mean, for me, it's very exciting.
1: The case will now go back to the Saskatchewan Court of Appeal for hearing dates to be set. Hannah Spray, CBC News, Saskatoon.
2: And finally.
3: Tumble out of bed and I stumble to the kitchen. Pour myself a cup of ambition and yawn and stretch.
2: Pour yourself a cup of ambition. Today is officially Dolly Parton Day. Cities across North America are marking September 25th, or 925, to honor the late country music legend and her iconic hit song. California and municipalities nationwide declared the date to celebrate Parton's life, music, and her Imagination Library charity, which has gifted over 300 million books to young children. From pink-lit city halls to book drives, fans are honoring the beloved star the best way they know how, with rhinestones, literacy, and a whole lot of heart. And perhaps the tide will turn, and it's all gonna roll your way. And that is the latest national and international news from World Report. I'm John Northcott. This is CBC News.
4: Welcome to Information Morning. I'm Preston Mulligan in for Portia Clark. Good morning. It's Friday, September the 25th. Coming up in this hour of the show, on community contact, lowering barriers to building homes in Bridgewater. After a four-month investigation into the use of glyphosate in forestry, a team of Dalhousie University grads say,
5: we would like to see ultimately a phasing out of glyphosate altogether.
4: More on that coming up. And how one member of the Halifax Jewish community is feeling after the Belleville synagogue attack.
6: The fear is palpable for myself and many members of our community.
4: Thanks for being with us today on our Friday show. Matt Brand is here with traffic and weather. Hey, Matt.
7: Hey, Preston. I've got some news to start the show.
4: All right.
7: I'm moving to Bedeck.
4: I don't blame you. I'm going to live right out in that little jetty that we see every morning.
7: Yeah, not really. But I look at the webcams every morning and pretty dark right across the province, except Bedeck. Most mornings it looks absolutely amazing there. And this morning is no exception. Maybe some delays, actually, though, if you are headed to the island today. So more on that in a minute. But first, Tina's forecast. And this morning it is going to be mainly sunny with some fog patches. Thought we're going to have some rain today, but starting out with a beautiful day. This afternoon, we can expect increasing clouds, and there is a chance for showers in the western half of the mainland. And northeasterly winds are going to be 20, gusting to 40 with a high of 18 degrees for today. So pretty consistent with the weather this week. Right now, though, 3 degrees in New Salem, 6 degrees in New Glasgow, and 9 degrees on the New Bridge. And I mentioned delays potentially if you're headed towards Allen today. There is going to be some road work happening on Highway 104 right in Alts Cove, right next to the big stop. So just expect some delays there if you're coming or going from Cape Breton today. And of course, if you see anything else happening out there right now, give us a shout. 902-222-3802 is our traffic line.
4: Thank you, Matt. Gareth Hampshire is in the newsroom with headlines. Hello, Gareth.
8: Morning, Preston. Coming up in the news, Nova Scotia's Minister of Housing tells us about the development of more units of public housing for the Eastern Passage area. Two of them are accessible. They'll all include patios or balconies and energy-efficient appliances. John White says the homes will serve generations to come and are part of a plan to improve housing access in the province over 5 years. And we'll also be hearing from the warden of Richmond County. This is about the idea of a new data center in her district. Everwind Fuels wants to set up a facility just outside Port Hawkesbury. Lois Landry says she and the council found out about this 2 weeks ago. And the warden's enthusiastic points to the premier's assurance that water supplies will be protected. Right now, though, the center is just a proposal and has not been approved for construction. And I'll be back with these and other stories at 6:30.
4: Thank you, Gareth. 13 minutes after 6 o'clock. The town of Bridgewater is hoping to help more people find homes in the area. To that end, it's taking some initiatives it hopes will increase development. Jennifer Nogler is our community contact in Bridgewater, and she's here to tell us about it. Good morning, Jennifer.
9: Good morning, Preston.
4: So there are some big moves,

0: and plants here. Why is the town doing this now?
1: Well, like a lot of towns in the province, we've talked about this before, but Bridgewater is in a big growth capacity right now with lots of people moving here, and kind of lack of housing and different types of housing has been a struggle for a while. So they recognize the need for this, and there's always challenges, of course, when it comes to infrastructure, but they're

0: is that they're involved with that's part of the federal program that they're taking part in. So they're incentivizing affordable housing. There's an e-permitting initiative. They're making municipally owned lands available for housing. There's pre-approved plans for accessory dwelling units. Yeah, those are the five sort of initiatives that are listed that they're focused on.
1: Right. And I also hear they want to remove some of the R1 zoning, making it easier to build duplexes and larger complexes instead of just a single family dwelling.
0: That's right. That was one of the other ones as well, is making that option available to certain properties that are already here in town.
1: Now, there are some grants on the table to spur this along. What led them to offer that incentive, and what do they hope comes from that?
0: Well, they're trying to encourage some nonprofits and kind of non-market groups that kind of filling this gap. And sometimes just even a feasibility study can be quite costly. So they're hoping that these grants up to $25,000 for groups looking to do non-market housing might help them sort of overcome that barrier and be able to look at maybe putting in an application.
1: Okay. What was the e-permitting system like before? Was it sluggish and slow or what?
0: I think so. It's a traditional paper system, it sounded like. So they've joined with other municipal units in our area to kind of combine together to do this e-permitting, which they've gotten good feedback on. There's lots of staff that are available to support anyone who needs help with the e-permitting, but it just leads to better communication between the staff and the people looking to get those permits.
1: Right. It's all more streamlined and faster.
0: Exactly.
1: And looking at the pre-approved housing plans, these are through a federal program that offers a wide range of options for dwellings. Basically, we're talking about sort of standardized architectural designs for the kinds of homes that would be easy to build. Which plans are the town open to?
0: Well, the fast-tracked housing plans are from the CMHC's, which is the housing design catalog, which was released earlier this year, and they include a variety of housing designs. But the town has reviewed the Atlantic Canadian Accessory Dwelling Units, the ADU, and they have included those as a fast track designed for the town. So the town's open to any designs within the catalog, but these ones have a chance for individuals or builders to have access to ready-made technical packages and designs.
1: I see. Have they heard any interest in building any of these homes?
0: There are groups that are looking at and interested in the building. I think, you know, like with anything, it's a process to go through. But the town is also looking at their inventory of municipally owned lands to see what can be developed. So there's lots of conversation happening and lots of interest. And they've been in discussion, I know, with several groups.
1: Yeah. How's the community reacted to all of this so far?
0: I think the feedback has been almost entirely positive. You know, some people, like I mentioned, needed support just for the switch to e-permitting. But in general, people seem very positive mm-hmm. about this.
1: And what goals do they have? How will they know, I guess, if it's been a success? And what are their immediate targets? Like how many permits or housing units do they want to have in the first, say, 2 or 3 years?
0: So they're aiming for 367 permits in 3 years. They already have 212 in the first year. Now, 212 includes all the units permitted throughout the town in the first year of the Housing Accelerator Fund agreement. So that includes single-unit dwellings and multi-unit dwellings across many projects and properties. So they're funded through this program, the town is, for 3 years. So they have a clear path, and they hope to see growth there. And some initiatives will end after the 3 years, but others will continue, like the e-permitting will continue and the municipal land strategy that they developed through the direction of council. Mm-hmm.
1: It feels like Bridgewater is already growing really fast, even without this new plan. I was down there a couple of years ago, and the mayor was showing me some of the new housing just for healthcare workers and some of the infrastructure and sidewalk building. I mean, there's a lot going on there. It's a really fast-growing town.
0: It definitely is. We've seen tremendous growth here in the last 6 to 8 years, and it doesn't seem like it's slowing down at all. And the town has been fortunate to be able to, you know, take part in some of these federal initiatives, whether it's more funding for infrastructure or one like this around housing. So it's all beneficial, but yeah, the town, you can drive through any time and

0: see more developments starting and projects being finished. And the one for the healthcare workers was just recently opened up, and it's a wonderful addition.
1: Yeah, it looks really nice. So if people want to see these goals and find out more, where should they go to look?
0: Well, there's actually a great website that has lots of information. So you can go to the Town of Bridgewater's website, and there's a banner near the top. And there's just click on the image that says home, and it'll take you to a landing page with all the information and a nice little chart that shows other progress on this through this initiative.
1: All right, Jennifer, thanks a lot for this. Have an excellent weekend.
0: You too, Preston.
1: See ya.
0: Bye-bye.
1: Jennifer Nogler is our community contact in Bridgewater. On Monday, we will check in with Anna Ganish. It's 20 minutes after 6 o'clock.
2: Nice to hear from Jennifer this morning. And just looking at Tina's forecast, looks like another pretty nice day ahead. Actually, I thought we were going to have some rain today, but we are going to be starting out with the sun. This morning, we're starting out with mainly sunny skies and some fog patches. But this afternoon, we can expect increasing clouds, and there is a chance for showers in the western mainland. And northeasterly winds are going to be 20, gusting to 40 kilometers per hour with a high of 18 degrees for today. Right now, 7 degrees in Bridgewater, 6 in Antigonish, and 9 degrees in Burnside. And in traffic, you might notice some early morning activity in Middle Sackville right now. There was a voluntary evacuation on Claudia Crescent, Lucy Court, and Floor Court, and this is due to an unusual odor. About 50 houses were impacted, so folks should avoid that area of Middle Sackville right now. But that email came in around midnight, so kind of just wondering if that issue was still in effect there. So if there is still activity on Claudia Crescent in Middle Sackville right now, just give us a call. Let us know what you see. 902-222-3802, but also don't let us know what you're smelling there.
1: Mm-hmm. Thanks, Matt. A group of recent Dalhousie University master's grads say it's time for Nova Scotia to phase out the use of glyphosate spraying in the forest. Glyphosate-based herbicides include Roundup, Vision, and Vision Max. The graduates from the School for Resource and Environmental Studies conducted a four-month investigation into the product's use in Nova Scotia's forestry sector, and they published a report in the Dalhousie Journal of Interdisciplinary Management. Amy Sutley is a wildlife biologist based in Calgary. She's one of the authors. Amy, good morning.
3: Hi, good morning, Preston.
1: So how common is the use of glyphosate in Nova Scotia forestry?
3: Yeah, so, I mean, if we look at the recent data, we can see that from about 2021 to 2024, the average number of new hectares that were approved for pesticide spraying with glyphosate were about 1,700 hectares per year. So in other words, that's like spraying about 2,000 football fields per year. Hard to give an accurate number on how widespread it is for a couple of reasons. So the first is that some permits that were approved several years ago for spraying are still active today, and they'll be active into the future. And also, the government of Nova Scotia is no longer publishing the specific details of each pesticide approval. For example, in this year, 2026, we can see that the province issued 7 new pesticide approvals, but we don't know the exact location of the spraying or the number of hectares being sprayed.
1: Why is that detail? Why is that information so important to you?
3: I think it's important to us mostly as a matter of public transparency and building public trust. So when we were writing our report, this information was a bit hard to find, but it at least was available on the provincial website. And for about the past 2 years, the Nova Scotia government has chosen to no longer make that information accessible. And I believe it's because members of the public were using that information to protest the spray in woodlots.
1: Just briefly, how does glyphosate do its job to kill deciduous trees?
3: Glyphosate is very effective at its job. It's absorbed into the leaf surface, and it makes the plant susceptible to pathogens and disease, and they can die in a matter of about 4 to 20 days. And it's different for coniferous species, which is the ones we're trying to target for timber. Those are not killed by glyphosate because they're protected by a waxy cuticle. That's a natural cuticle that coats their needles and prevents it from being absorbed.
1: Okay. You looked at the potential impacts of glyphosate on human health. What'd you find out?
3: On the human health side, glyphosate is internationally classified as a probable carcinogen, and we're starting to see more research on how it might be linked to certain types of cancer. So our team is not medical professionals, but we did notice that the data seems to be linking direct glyphosate exposure with an increased probability of developing non-Hodgkin lymphoma, which is a cancer.

0: of your white blood cells.
1: What about Health Canada? What does it say about the danger, potential danger of glyphosate?
0: Yeah, Health Canada is the federal government body that would be assessing whether glyphosate is safe for use. And there was some recent litigation where a court ordered Health Canada to reassess certain glyphosate products. And they did come back with the same result. So their current stance is that it's safe for use.
1: Do you think Health Canada needs to update its guidance or approval on glyphosate?
0: I do think they need to update their guidance. One thing that we saw was that nonprofits and other interest groups had provided Health Canada with new studies on the potential effects of glyphosate in terms of its impacts to human health and the environment. And it seems like they did not review these new studies or incorporate them when they came up with their new decision.
1: You also focused on ecosystems. What potential harms are associated with glyphosate in the environment?
0: On the environment side, it has the obvious effect of killing a lot of plants that are considered to be competition for conifers. And for plants that are on the edge of the spray zone that might get exposed to a non-lethal dose of glyphosate, we can see some interesting changes in their leaves where they might become smaller or rolled up, and so they're not as good at photosynthesizing, and they might produce pollen that's not viable.
1: Okay.
0: We can also see that glyphosate can be stored in plant tissues for up to 12 years after they've been sprayed.
1: Based on your research, how well is the public informed about glyphosate spraying in Nova Scotia?
0: I think that is a gap that needs to be addressed. Speaking with some Nova Scotia councillors, they've chatted with their constituents, and their constituents don't feel like they're receiving, you know, sufficient notice or information about glyphosate spraying before it's happening. So currently, the province is required to provide anyone living within 500 meters of a spray zone with a written notice at least 30 days before spraying. And they also need to post some signage at the edges of forest entry points 30 days prior. But from what we've heard, some people say they haven't received these written notifications, and the signage itself seems to be quite small. It's hard to read. You really need to make sure you get close in order to see what's going on.
1: Glyphosate is still in use. What do you recommend to mitigate some of the potential harm to the ecosystem?
0: We would like to see ultimately a phasing out of glyphosate altogether. But we understand that that might have to be a gradual process. So there is precedent for other non-chemical methods to be used. So in Quebec, for example, they banned the use of glyphosate in 2001, and they've been using mechanical methods like brush saws to eliminate competing plant species. And these alternatives can range from really high-tech to really simple. So some communities in Ontario and Quebec are using LIDAR or laser-based mapping to make custom management plans for their woodlots. And on the really simple side, if you're planting conifers, if you wait to plant them until they're a little bit taller, when they have sturdier roots, they can compete better with the plants around them.
1: Okay. What about human health? I mean, what is your main recommendation for glyphosate spraying in Nova Scotia when it comes to human health?
0: At a minimum, we would like to see better notification processes. So potentially a digital platform where people can sign up for or be notified about where glyphosate spraying is happening so that they can avoid those areas.
1: What kind of response have you gotten so far from your paper?
0: We've had some great interest in our paper. I actually chatted with the Nova Scotia Federation of Municipalities yesterday, and they are trying to learn more about glyphosate and come up with some actions for advocacy based on the feedback that they've been receiving from their constituents who oppose the spraying.
1: Thank you for telling us about this.
0: Thank you very much.
1: Amy Sutley is a wildlife biologist based in Calgary. We contacted the province about this. Philip Croucher is the communications advisor for the Department of Environment and Climate Change, and he says his department hasn't heard about the report, and that since the federal government regulates pesticides, anyone with concerns or questions needs to contact Health Canada. Croucher goes on to say that any questions regarding forestry operations should be directed to operators, and that they're the ones who are obligated to make local residents aware of pesticide application locations and dates. 1 minute away from news time, Matt Brand.
2: Yeah, well, we've got a cool morning out there right now, but yesterday the forecast was calling for some rain today. Right now, though, Looks like we're going to get some pretty bright skies this morning. Tina's forecast calling for a mainly sunny morning with some fog patches out there as well.

0: A five-year plan to improve housing access in the province, the minister could not say yet how much the final cost will be, but design and construction is expected to take around 2 years. The warden of Richmond County says she's enthusiastic about the idea of a data center in her district. Everwind Fuels wants to set up a facility in Point Tupper, just outside Port Hawkesbury. Lois Landry says she and her council found out about the proposal 2 weeks ago. The warden's pleased with the newly announced federal and provincial guidelines around the centres. She points to Premier Tim Houston's insistence that any project would protect local water supplies and use special cooling to address heat issues.
1: Anybody who thinks that you need the same amount of cooling in Point Tupper in January as you would in Texas, you know, clearly there's a different kind of volume of heat that needs to be cooled. So those kinds of technology improvements, I think, is what the premier is alluding to.
0: The data center is just a proposal at this stage and has not been approved for construction. And that is the CBC Nova Scotia News.
2: Thank you, Gareth. Still to come, this week's shooting outside of a synagogue in Ontario is just the latest in a rise of anti-Semitic violence across Canada. We'll talk to a member of the Jewish community in Halifax. Tina Simpkin is here now with a look at the forecast. Hello, Tina.
3: Hello. Well, it's going to be another nice day. I think we're going to start off with a few more clouds in our skies today as that ridge of high pressure starts to back off and break down. And we're starting to see some clouds pushing in from the south. Ironically, our winds are going to become more northerly throughout the day today, but the cloud cover is coming from the south and the southwest, all in association with an area of low pressure that will be developing, hanging around the eastern seaboard for a couple of days, and then slowly exiting and pushing south of Nova Scotia. But in the meantime, it's going to keep the clouds in the skies over the course of the weekend, and it's also going to bring chances for showers throughout the weekend, with better chances for rain actually after the weekend. But it's going to be a fairly cloudy weekend for us this weekend. Again, not including today. We're not going to include today. We're going to see lots of sunshine throughout the day. Now, there are some clouds, so that will stop the sunshine, the wall-to-wall blue skies for many as we go through the day today. But at least we get some sunshine and temperatures pretty much where they should be, if not a degree or two warmer than what they should be for today and even in through the weekend, even with that cloud cover. So what we can expect, there are fog patches. I'll call it mainly sunny, but along areas along the Atlantic coast, there are some clouds that have moved in the last hour or so. So it will be a mix of sun and clouds to at times mainly sunny for most, and temperature should still climb to around 18 degrees. What we'll notice today, though, not only more clouds in the skies from time to time, but the winds are going to be picking up from the northeast, 20 gusting up to 40 kilometers per hour. Where the last couple of days, we virtually have not really experienced any wind. Yeah. And when we have, it was light and variable. So the winds will be picking up today. Now, tonight, same thing. The winds continue from the northeast, 20 gusting up to 40 kilometers per hour. Our temperatures drop down to around 12 degrees. There are chances for showers in western Nova Scotia this afternoon as well as this evening, but I wouldn't rule out a sprinkle. The closer you are to the Atlantic coast, the more likely it is to see a sprinkle, but even then, the chances are very minimal. Throughout the day tomorrow, I'll keep it mostly cloudy. There could be some fog patches in the morning, a chance of showers throughout the day, and the same is true for Sunday. Both days, highs will be in the mid to upper teens, and the winds will stay pretty consistent out of the northeast, 20 gusting up to 40 kilometers per hour.
2: Right, but mostly cloudy skies on the weekend?
3: Yeah, I think not a lot of sunshine. So we had so much of it yesterday. It was beautiful. I don't think we'll see as much today, but there will be some sun. And even with the clouds that are in the forecasted skies over the course of the weekend, I do think there'll be sunny breaks from time to time. So I won't say zero sun, but it will be mainly cloudy both Saturday and Sunday.
2: Okay, we may be pleasantly surprised.
3: Yeah.
2: All right, thank you, Tina.
3: You're welcome.
2: That is Tina Simpkin. Matt Brand.
4: Yeah, in traffic, no issues to report at the moment. Traffic volume is light, and we're hopeful that traffic volume is going to stay light today because, you know, Fridays tend to be lighter, and English language schools are on a PD day today, so that will help with the roads. But we are getting closer to spooky season, and I do have a couple spooky PSAs to share. First up in Mahone Bay, the Scarecrow Festival starts up today. Over 250 scarecrows lining the streets in Mahone Bay. And the festival's on for a couple weeks, and it's not just scarecrows. Lots of events happening in Mahone Bay. You can find out more on the town's website. And the next scary PSA comes from Colchester County. The compost facility has sold out of compost. If you're wondering where the scare comes in, well, because the compost is sold out,

0: This means the Colchester Fall Compost Giveaway, scheduled for October, will likely have to be canceled. Total nightmare. Back to traffic. Not much happening, as I mentioned. We're talking about compost. If you do see any issues out there, just give us a shout on the traffic line. 902-222-3802.
1: Thank you, Matt. Well, Jewish Canadians are still on edge after Sunday night's shooting at a synagogue in Belleville, Ontario. 25 people were gathering inside the Son of Jacob Synagogue for Yom Kippur when a gunman allegedly opened fire at a police officer stationed outside the building. No one inside was hurt. One officer is still in hospital with serious injuries. The suspect has since died. Now, according to Statistics Canada, police reported hate crimes against Jewish people nearly doubled in 2023. They remain the most targeted religious group in the country. Skylar Smith is a diversity, equity, and inclusion specialist and a member of the Jewish community in Halifax. Good morning, Skylar.
2: Happy to be here.
1: Glad to have you with us. We've seen multiple attacks on synagogues and Jewish gatherings in Canada and abroad in the last year. How are you feeling after the one in Belleville Sunday night?
2: It has absolutely shaken me deeply. I'm not religiously Jewish. I'm culturally Jewish. And the synagogue is a place of gathering for my community. And it's very important that those places remain safe. And this has shown the lack of safety in such an acute way that the fear is palpable for myself and many members of our community.
1: I understand Yom Kippur is the holiest day of the Jewish calendar.
2: That is correct.
1: What do you make of the timing of this attack?
2: If you wanted to target a synagogue or a Jewish community on one day of the year where most of those seats are going to be full and it's standing room only, that's Yom Kippur. There's no other day with that level of attendance or importance to the Jewish community.
1: What are you hearing from other members of the Jewish community here in Halifax about all this?
2: There's a lot of, again, that fear that this attack created. They were shooting directly into the synagogue. They were targeting the security out front. Most of us are numb to the fact that we have security outside for events, for prayer. I do a lot of work with the Shar Shalom Synagogue here. They've been targeted for bomb threats. We've had graffiti sprayed on there.
1: It's routine, you say, for security to be outside religious events, synagogues?
2: Not just religious events, communal events, because anything Jewish is a target these days.
1: How do you account for this level of anti-Semitism we're seeing around the country right now?
2: I would put a lot of that blame on algorithms on social media. They're promoting these anti-Semitic conspiracies, all this anti-Semitic hate. So once you go down the path of seeing an anti-Semitic video, you're going to be shown many, many, many more. And I've noticed that when I'm going through the internet, I tend to take note of them and record them for myself for use in my training programs. And then I start seeing them again and again. It makes being on the internet a hurtful place.
1: Right. Both the federal and provincial governments have offered security funding for groups at risk of hate-motivated crimes. Is that enough?
2: Frankly, no. Last time I was on Information Morning, I mentioned to Portia Clark that if I were to make one suggestion to the federal government, that suggestion would be to hire a new Holocaust and anti-Semitism envoy immediately. Since that time, that role and that office have been diminished and replaced with a general committee targeting hate crimes. And when we're facing such an acute level of hate for the Jewish community, for the Black Canadian community, for the Indian community, and for the 2SLGBTQ+ community, those all require their own specific specializations.
1: Mm-hmm. Speaking of the last time you were on the show, you were wrapping up a series of community conversations called Breaking Hala, Building Bridges. What kind of inroads were you able to make with that project?
2: So programs like that are really important because I find that if I do a training session, not everyone's going to come away. People are going to come with a closed mind. When you've got a program like this, which really just brought people together over food, people sit down at a table and have non-institutional conversations. They talk about their day. They break bread together and they learn that Jews are regular people just like everyone else. And that's the way you really break through hate, is to say,

0: here's where we're the same, here's where we have differences, and they're not an obstacle for us getting along.
1: Who attends your training courses?
0: So I've done training sessions with many different groups over the country, some of them locally as well. I've done training particularly with lawyers, with businesses, and with large non-governmental organizations.
1: What have you observed about the attendance and the attitudes, I guess, over the years as you've been doing that?
0: So I have found that when I talk about what anti-Semitism is, some people have already decided that they don't want to listen, but they have to be there for that session. And sometimes I feel that that hardens their hearts, that they're being forced to be there. What I would much rather be doing is the programs like Breaking Color, where I'm bringing people together casually, where they're having these conversations. I can show you every which way to understand anti-Semitism. I can create these environments where you can learn that. But if your mind is not open, then you're not going to take that up. That's the same for any other diversity, equity, and inclusion training. You have to be open to changing your mind. And a lot of that is just to build that camaraderie, to build that here's where we are together. So if I were to say anything about this training, is it's still very essential to understand, particularly for management and leadership. But it is also something that you have to take into your heart and be open to when you arrive.
1: Breaking Challah, Building Bridges, is that something you're looking to do again?
0: I would love to continue that program. What I would do, since I'm here publicly on the air, is put a call out. If anyone wants to do this program with me, if anyone wants to have a conversation with their community and the Jewish community, reach out.
1: Skylar, thanks a lot. Good to meet you.
0: It's very nice to meet you, Mr. Mulligan. Take care.
1: Skylar Smith is a diversity, equity, and inclusion specialist and a member of the Halifax Jewish community. We have contacted Sobeys about those incidents of food tampering, and we'll bring you that response when it comes. 14 minutes away from 7 o'clock, Matt.
2: Yeah, we've got some dark skies out there right now, but seeing some promising light on the horizon. Looks like a pretty nice day ahead also for our first Friday of the fall. Tina's forecast calling for mainly sunny morning with some fog patches as well. This afternoon, we can expect increasing clouds, plus a chance for showers in the west, just a chance. And northeasterly winds are going to be 20, gusting to 40 kilometers per hour with a high of 18 degrees for today. Right now, 6 degrees in Moja River, 7 degrees in Seafoam, and 9 degrees in Clayton Park. And in traffic, just expect delays. If you're coming or going from Cape Breton today, there is going to be a lane closure on Highway 104 in Alts Cove starting at 7 o'clock, so about 15 minutes or so. That lane closure is right next to the Big Stop near the Canso Causeway, so again, you can expect delays there today, but that work should be wrapped up by 7 o'clock tonight, so it is just a one-day thing. Of course, if you see anything happening in traffic this morning we should know about, you should share that information with us on the traffic line, 902-222-3802.
1: Thank you, Matt. Halifax jazz saxophonist Ali Fiola teamed up with a familiar voice for her latest single. It's called When Things End, featuring Jamila.

0: When Things End, that is by Ali Fiola, and The Next Quest, that's featuring Jamila on vocals. Your business report is coming up in a moment, but for those of you who are like me, who study the moon almost constantly, today's moon is not quite a full moon, but tomorrow's moon will be the harvest moon, which I think means the last full moon before equinox. Is that correct? You can let me know if I'm wrong. Matt, think about that.
1: I'm going to.
0: All right. Let's go to Paul McGowan. He's back now with a look at the business report. Good morning, Paul.
2: Good morning, Preston.
0: Let's start with aviation. We're learning more this week about potential changes to the air travel complaints process. Sounds like a good development. What's the latest?
2: Yeah, the Senate Transport Committee is meeting this week and hearing from law and aviation professors about these potential changes to the complaints process. A quick refresh, those changes are aimed at least in part at speeding up the process of hearing air travel complaints. That's because the backlog in the current process sits at about 98,000 complaints, and the expected wait time for one of those complaints to be heard is about 2 years. So the plan announced back in April is to have independent adjudicators resolve complaints instead of the Canadian Transportation Agency, which right now handles those complaints. But experts have raised multiple issues this week. The Transport Committee heard, for example, that independent adjudicators will not necessarily be more efficient. They also might not be fair to customers, because while the private adjudicators would need to be approved by the Transport Minister, they would be chosen by the airlines themselves. So there are good intentions in this legislation. It calls, for example, for any passenger complaint to be resolved within 90 days. But it does sound like there are concerns to be addressed before these reforms pass into law.
0: Okay, let's talk about energy. Japan wants to buy more of it from Canada.
2: Yeah, that was the message yesterday from Japan.

0: Japan's new ambassador to Canada, Masashi Nakagome. He spoke to the Globe and Mail and said that in addition to the energy that the country currently imports from Canada, including propane and liquefied natural gas, among other things, Japan is keen to buy more. The country is trying to boost its economic security, and Nakagome said that they appreciate the ease with which energy can move between the two countries. There is no choke point between Canada and Japan like there is in the Strait of Hormuz. But for all the potential business that might exist in selling Japan energy, there could be a stumbling block to other future business. Nakagome said that Japanese businesses are watching closely trade negotiations between the U.S. and Canada and waiting to see how those discussions progress before further investing in Canada's auto sector.
1: I see. Let's finish on fast food. KFC is trying to corner a new segment of the market. What is that?
0: Well, they are getting into breakfast food, maybe. And I say maybe because breakfast is just one of the things that KFC is experimenting with. They've opened a test kitchen of sorts in Texas called Open House, and they open early, serving breakfast sandwiches that feature KFC chicken tenders. They also stay open late, serving things like boba-filled refreshers. But beyond experimenting with menu items, KFC is also trying to fine-tune the restaurant experience. We saw McDonald's say something similar this week, that they want to improve what it's like to sit and eat there. KFC is taking it a step further. They plan to automate ordering, which in itself is not new, but then they want employees to focus on hospitality. And KFC Chief Concept Officer Christophe Poirier says he wants KFC to feel like a luxury retailer, similar to an Apple store. He also said, quote, "People don't remember what they eat, but they remember how they were feeling when they were eating," which is a brave idea from a company that used to sell neon green coleslaw.
1: Oh, this coleslaw. I'm not a meat eater. I'm not a meat eater, but if there's one thing I miss, it's the taste of KFC chicken breasts.
0: Yeah. Yeah, that the taste, the smell, all of it is not good for you, but man, it tastes good.
1: Oh, I know. And in a nice restaurant, too, would be even better. All right, thank you, Paul.
0: Thanks, Preston.
1: Let's go to the news from now. Gareth Hampshire is there with headlines. Hello, Gareth.
2: Hi, Preston. Coming up in our next newscast, we have the latest on the Pictou County teacher facing 10 charges, including sexual assault involving a student at the school where he taught. This is alleged to have happened at a pre-primary to grade 8 school in Riverton. He was released on conditions after a court appearance yesterday. The CBC's Luke Ettinger has all the details in a report coming up. And also in the news, the elevator is out of service in a Sydney seniors apartment block, and there is no telling when it's going to be back operational again. This is because the union representing repair technicians is on strike. One couple has not been able to get into their apartment for a week now. And the CBC's Tom Ayres has the latest in a report coming up at 7:30.
3: Thank you, Gareth. As far as our weather, a bit cool out there at the moment. Just some places just over the freezing mark at the moment. Grab a jacket before you head out, but you'll probably want some sunglasses as well. Just looking at Tina's forecast, and this morning it is going to be mainly sunny with some fog patches, but this afternoon we can expect increasing clouds, plus there is a chance for showers in the western mainland, and northeasterly winds 20, gusting to 40 kilometers per hour with a high of 18 degrees for today. Right now, though, 6 degrees in Carlton Corner, 6 degrees on McGrath's Mountain, and 6 degrees in Beaver Bank, and Tina will have more of the weather later in the show. As for traffic, folks driving on Highway 101 in the valley near Greenwood and Kingston can expect some pretty big delays. There's some extensive road work happening on Highway 101 near Kingston. So that's right around exit 17, so you do have to be ready to slow down and stop. Saw the note from Nova Scotia 511 says delays on that section of the 101 near Kingston could last up to 10 to 20 minutes. So again, if you are in that area on Highway 101 near Kingston, you can expect delays there. And that work is going to be there until the end of October. As far as traffic right now, though, not seeing any slowdowns. We're hoping that traffic's going to be a little better today. Happens to be Friday, and students are on a PD day right across the province, so should be a little less busy on the roads. But if you do see any issues out there, any incidents, let us know in the traffic line. 902-222-3802.
1: Thanks, Matt. Coming up in the second hour of the show, the CBC's Blair Rhodes will be here in the studio with us to tell us more about a Human Rights Commission report that suggests some Nova Scotia lawyers have faced a racial double standard in how they're disciplined. And a Halifax real estate agent started a TikTok series about the history of local architecture after some common myths had her seeing red. So she will clear up

0: California and municipalities nationwide declared a date to celebrate Parton's life, music, and her Imagination Library charity, which has gifted over 300 million books to young children. From pink-lit city halls to book drives, fans are honoring the beloved star the best way they know how, with rhinestones, literacy, and a whole lot of heart. And perhaps today the tide will turn and it's all going to roll your way. And that is the latest news. I'm John Northcott. This is CBC News. They let you dream just to watch them shatter. You're just a step on the boss man's ladder, but you got dreams he'll never take away.
1: Welcome back to Information Morning. I'm Preston Mulligan. Good morning. It's Friday, September the 25th. Coming up in this hour of the show, up first, the CBC's Blair Rhodes will bring us the latest in the case of former Halifax defense lawyer Lyle Howe. And
2: if you're traveling the South Shore, you might see those big window structures hanging over the front doors and think, wow, that's a nice bay window. Shut your mouth. That is a Lunenburg bump.
1: A Halifax realtor gets a little salty over some common misconceptions about Nova Scotia architecture. Is your house really a salt box? She'll set the record straight. And Halifax Mayor Andy Fillmore is in Ottawa this week asking for infrastructure help to accommodate a new wave of growth in the city. We'll find out how that's going. Another beautiful morning outside our windows. Matt Brand is here watching traffic and weather. Hey, Matt.
3: Hey, Preston. Yeah, just beautiful out there for our first Friday of fall. I thought we might have some precipitation this morning, but instead we've got a glowing orb. Tina's forecast calling for a mainly sunny morning with some fog patches as well. This afternoon, expect increasing clouds, and there is a chance for showers in the west. And northeasterly winds are going to be 20, gusting to 40 kilometers per hour with a high of 18 degrees for today. So not unlike the weather the rest of this week. Right now, 6 degrees in Greenwood, 7 degrees in Greenfield, and 9 degrees in Green Acres. And Tina will have more on the weather after the 7:30 news. In traffic, we're pretty hopeful that traffic volume is going to be lighter today after a pretty crazy week in traffic. English language students have a PD day today, so that should help with the roads. And just looking at the traffic map right now, just a little buildup as you come off the McKay on the Halifax side and head for the Windsor Street Exchange. We do have that ramp closure to Roby Street. That's been the culprit of our traffic issues this week, but looking okay at the moment. And on Highway 107 inbound, expect delays approaching exit 17. That's the Preston exit. There is some road work happening there and looking like some slight slowdowns right there as well. Of course, not much happening in traffic right now. Other than that, looking relatively light at the moment, especially compared to this week. If you do see any slowdowns or incidents, though, give us a shout on the traffic line. 902-222-3802.
1: Thanks, Matt. Gareth Hampshire is in the newsroom with headlines. Hello, Gareth.
4: Hi, Preston. Coming up in our next newscast, new data shows fatal crashes on Halifax roadways jumped last year, leading some people to say the city's road safety plan is not working. There were 20 fatal collisions, a jump from 11 the year before, and more than 130 collisions with serious injuries. City staff say they're optimistic new technology rolling out this year could make a difference, and Haley Ryan has the details in a report coming up. And also in the news, a new event in Cape Breton is hoping to bring cinema-goers to Inverness County this weekend. It's the first edition of the Unamagi Cape Breton Film Festival, the Inverness Centre for the Arts. It showcases movies set on the island or that connect to Cape Breton. The festival starts at noon today, and we'll have all the details coming up at 7:30.
1: Thank you, Gareth. 13 minutes after 7 o'clock. A report from the Nova Scotia Human Rights Commission suggests the organization that regulates the province's legal profession has a racial double standard when it comes to disciplining lawyers. The report comes out of the case of Lyle Howe, a former Halifax defense lawyer who was disbarred by the Nova Scotia Barrister Society in 2017. Howe has argued that he was subject to closer scrutiny and received harsher punishment than white lawyers in similar circumstances. Now, while Howe has been making his argument for about a decade, the investigator's report from the Human Rights Commission may have added new weight to his fight. CBC reporter

0: Blair Rhodes has been covering this story over the years and joins us now with the latest. Good morning, Blair.
1: Good morning, Preston.
0: Remind us how we got to this point.
1: Sure. As you mentioned, Lyle Howe was disbarred almost 10 years ago for what they called professional misconduct and professional incompetence. The disciplinary panel found that Howe himself booked himself, rather, in two or more courts at the same time. He poorly documented his client's files and provided poor quality of service. I covered that discipline.

0: battle on several fronts, mostly in the courts. But a few years ago, he made formal complaints to the Human Rights Commission. They assigned one of their investigators to look into the matter. Howe says he had misgivings about the process at first, but he was pleased with the report the investigator submitted.
1: It seems like she agreed with every single argument that I made in terms of all of the different aspects of the discrimination. And she even went further. She found not only was I discriminated against in the fashion that I described, but she went and investigated in a way that I wouldn't have been able to in terms of looking at how other black lawyers were dealt with, like for the last 25 years. And she found that, you know, there's massive differences in terms of how black lawyers in general are treated compared to white lawyers, in addition to how I'm treated compared to white lawyers, and that we're treated far harsher in terms of the language that's used to describe our behavior, the investigative steps that are taken by the society in relation to our actions versus those of white lawyers. And the ultimate sanction that we receive compared to white lawyers is drastically different.
0: That's former Halifax defense lawyer Lyle Howe.
2: Okay, so how did this investigation work, Blair, and what did it find?
0: Well, the investigation looked at some 60 disciplinary cases covering a period from 2000 to 2023. It compared the offenses and the sanctions and found Howe received among the harshest of sanctions any lawyer faced. And remember, his disciplinary hearing was the longest and most expensive in the history of the society. One case the investigator focused on was that of Cape Breton defense lawyer Nash Brogan, who was found guilty of incompetence and misconduct, but only served a 6-month suspension. Brogan is white. The investigator in this case also reached out to 13 people with diverse backgrounds to ask them about their encounters with the Barrister Society. Their names were redacted, but the summary provided in the investigator's report doesn't paint a very flattering picture. Here's Howe again.
1: I would say that they're almost exclusively negative interactions. And the thing is, most of them are racialized people. And I would say unanimously they had negative experiences. They felt targeted. One of the witnesses was my wife, Laura McCarthy, and she had an absolutely horrible experience ever since she was called as a lawyer. And one thing that's important is her negative experiences continue today.
0: Laura McCarthy, Howe's wife, has represented her husband in court and before the Barrister Society through most of his battles.
2: Okay, so what is the Barrister Society saying about this?
0: Well, I got an emailed response sent on behalf of Jennifer Pink, who's the executive director of the society. Her statement is very similar to the legal arguments the society has advanced in court. They say that Howe is going over some of the same ground with the Human Rights Commission that he has argued in court, where most of his appeals have been rejected. Howe says this is a different venue with a different mandate than the courts. The society also says it took too long to bring this complaint. In her statement, Pink says the human rights decision is unreasonable and emerged from what they describe as a flawed decision-making process. And that, she says, is what led the society to ask for a judicial review. And that's a key element in this story, because both sides were required to file evidence with the court. Ordinarily, we wouldn't see the final report by the human rights investigator, but it's now a court exhibit and open for viewing, so we're getting a glimpse behind the curtain.
2: Okay, I wonder if Lyle Howe's personal history complicates this. He faced sexual assault charges back in 2014.
0: That's right. Howe was charged and convicted in that case, and then that conviction was overturned on appeal. Howe says the case does continue to hang over him.
1: The main way that that affects me is that I think that lay people really, that's the first thing that they associate with me. So a lot of times, and not necessarily in a combative way, like I find that regular Nova Scotians that aren't in a professional capacity, when I deal with them, most white people are really friendly with me in Nova Scotia. They've never been aggressive with me in relation to those charges, but they always bring it up.
0: And just to be clear, those charges were not the reason Lyle Howe was disbarred.
2: Right. So where do things stand now, Blair?
0: We're waiting for the court to rule on the Society's request for a judicial review. If they rule in favor of the Human Rights Commission, a panel has already been named that could start hearings on Howe's allegations. Or if the court agrees with the Barrister Society that the human rights process is wrong, it becomes another chapter in a very long-running legal saga.
1: I'll never be made whole. We're never going to get the years back. I've been out of practice for 10 years. The trajectory that my career would have been on had it not been for discrimination, we're never going to fix that. I'm never going to be compensated for what I've lost. And I know that. And running away from racism to go and practice in Toronto seemed tempting at first. And I've considered that in the past. But now, you know, my wife is here. Our families are here. You know, I'm from Africville. My ancestors have been here since the 1700s, probably. And I'm not running away.
0: Preston, once again, that is former

0: Halifax defense lawyer Lyle Howe.
1: All right, Blair, thanks so much for this story.
0: You're welcome.
1: The CBC's Blair Rhodes. We are 20 minutes now after 7 o'clock. Matt Brand.
2: Yeah, some really cool clouds outside of our window right now. It's cool looking, at least. Actually, not only are they cool, there's more of them than we were expecting. We've actually had to slightly alter our forecast because of the increased clouds this morning. So now we can expect a mix of sun and cloud, not just sunny skies, a mix of sun and cloud with some fog patches this morning. This afternoon, we'll have increasing clouds, plus a chance for showers in the western mainland. And northeasterly winds are going to become 20, gusting to 40 with a high of 18 degrees for today. Right now, 6 degrees at the Fundy Discovery Site, 10 degrees at the Lookoff, and 9 degrees on Citadel Hill.
1: All right, thank you, Matt. A Halifax real estate agent is dispelling some of the myths and misnomers of local architecture. Cheryl Cook started a TikTok series all about the history of Nova Scotia properties.
3: Welcome to Hills I Will Die On, Realtor Edition. This is not a salt box. Cute old house? Not a salt box. Square and plain? Not a salt box. Peeling paint? Haunted vibe? It's still not a salt box.
4: Is that a bay window or a bump? Questions you'll probably only hear in Nova Scotia. If you're traveling the South Shore, you might see those big window structures hanging over the front doors and think, wow, that's a nice bay window. Shut your mouth. That is a Lunenburg bump. He was a broken man on a Halifax pier. Or was it a wharf or a dock or a jetty? Who knows? Today on Hills I'll Die On as a Realtor, this is one I'm probably just going to sit on because honestly, I'm not that invested, but it is interesting.
1: Cheryl Cook is a realtor with I Love Homes at Remax Nova. Good morning, Cheryl.
5: Good morning.
1: Before we get into it, what is a salt box?
5: So a salt box is a colonial style of architecture. So you have two stories in the front, a long sloping roof in the back because you only have one story in the back. So I refer to it as the mullet of the architectural world. Business in the front, party in the back.
1: I always pictured those square, boxy homes that you see, the really nice homes that exist in, say, like a neighborhood like Kingswood, but no.
5: No. No, it has to have the sloping roof, which is referred to as a cat slide,
1: right,
5: to actually be a salt box. But you can see how on the face of it makes sense. It's a box. We live in a salty place.
1: Yeah. So, do we have any actual salt boxes in Halifax?
5: I don't know about in Halifax. I've seen some in the valley for sure. There aren't a lot here. There just weren't a lot built here. And a lot of them are gone. So right. New England is really the market for salt boxes if you want to get a good look at them.
1: I see. So they have to have that long sloping roof on the back. One other distinct kind of house in Halifax, maybe elsewhere in the province, is the Halifax box. Describe that for us.
5: Yeah, so that's the house that you see all over the North End, the older house that's just a rectangle, an upright rectangle. It has a door on one side, the windows on the other side, either a flat roof or a gently barely sloped roof.
1: Right.
5: And those were the working class houses that were built sort of late Victorian, Edwardian times.
1: Right. What prompted you to start making these videos?
5: Well, I think it's probably started with the salt box because I keep seeing houses described locally as salt boxes. And I don't know why, but it really grinds my gears. So I would get really sort of, and I thought, let's just clear this up. What is a salt box? So I started with that. And then I'm a big history buff. I like to write in my downtime and I enjoy local history, architecture, all of that stuff. So I just thought there's lots of interesting things that we just sort of see and we don't really think about sometimes.
1: How often do you hear people use inaccurate terms for the homes around here?
5: Well, the general catch-all would be it's a Victorian house, which is really just a time period.
1: Yeah.
5: Into which a lot of different building styles existed. And it's not like I'm going around yelling at everyone necessarily all of the time anyway, but you do see like salt box shows up a lot, just because any square house or any sort of plain house is usually deemed to be a salt box.
1: These seem like really niche topics for TikTok. What kind of response are you getting online?
5: They sure like it more than basic real estate content, I'll tell you that, which who wouldn't, let's be fair. But no, really good response to that stuff. People really enjoy it. And it's because it's, you know, it's very specific to them. It's part of their context, right? And the Halifax box one, people really enjoyed because there's so many people who still live in them.
1: Oh, yeah. What are the most sought after architectural styles in Nova Scotia?
5: Oh, that's a great question. I mean, I think people really like stuff from the Victorian era. They love that character. It is really, though, taking on like a house like that when you buy it, that's for a particular kind of buyer.

0: a lot of first-time homebuyers might think they look great, and then they get the inspection report, and you know, it's a 9-year-old house. It's going to inspect like a 9-year-old house. So those are, I think, really popular. I think mid-century homes too, they're very popular with me. And I know that I do a lot of house tours on TikTok and Instagram, and I really love a vintage house. And I think that really resonates with a lot of buyers, especially the millennials and Gen Zs. They love those vintage sort of mid-century houses that have preserved their features.
1: Gen Xers love them too.
0: I do.
1: We seem to have a lot of unique architectural features in Nova Scotia. How do we compare with other places?
0: Every place has sort of their own thing. You know, the Halifax box isn't so specific that you can't see this house anywhere else. It has some characteristics, but it's part of sort of, to my understanding, and I will say right now, I'm not an architect, I'm just an enthusiast, part of a sort of Victorian plain style. And those would be working class houses, so they were plain. So I don't know if we have things that are incredibly unique, but every area had kind of its period where the things were booming. So if you look on the South Shore, in areas like Yarmouth or Lunenburg, you see like amazing captain's homes from the age of sail, you know, and they were rolling in money and just showing it through their homes. I mean, that's why a lot of people come here to visit. You know, we have arts, we have culture, and we have these beautiful, stunning seaside areas with old homes in them that people just love, of course.
1: What does the housing market look like right now as we head into fall?
0: So the housing market right now, over the last year, has kind of flattened itself a little bit. And what we're looking at going into the fall, going into 2027, is a market that's more stable, more sort of deliberate. So a little bit of flattening of prices over the last year or so. And what they're looking at over the next year or two is just sort of stable growth, 3%, 4% a year. So nothing crazy. And we have interest rates that are either predicted to stay flat or go up.
1: Right. It seemed to be a seller's market not that long ago, like 2 or 3 years ago.
0: Not that long ago, it sure was. But what we see now in the greater Halifax area is a much more balanced market. So buyers and sellers on a lot more equal footing. Go way outside of the city, you'll see areas that are much more like a buyer's market right now. But in the city, you sort of have like this tale of two markets, because if you single family homes are still the premium here, it's still what people are looking for. If you price it accurately, you know, homes will move fairly quickly within about 3 weeks. But if you overprice it or test that ceiling, you're looking at over 2 months, 2.5 months on average. So you sort of have a third of houses falling in that category right now as people kind of adjust to the market reality.
1: So what's next on your list of architectural mythbusters that you want to tackle?
0: I'm not sure. I've been trolling around looking at a few different things, and I honestly don't know which one I'm going to do next. It's usually which one I'll see something and I'll think, well, is that true? And I'll look it up and then be like, oh, you know, there was the wharf dock pier. I knew there was a distinction, but, you know, it's hard to sort of hang on to that when people are using language the way they use it. It's a dock, it's a dock, it's a dock.
1: Right.
0: But I think I'm probably going to be digging more into different housing styles and architectural styles in the city, especially around particular homes that might be of interest to people, like the Lieutenant Governor's residence, that sort of thing. There's some really interesting buildings in our city, and it's always fun to point them out because we walk by them all the time.
1: Yeah, your posts are really entertaining. Nice to meet you. Thank you.
0: All right, thank you.
1: Cheryl Cook is a realtor with I Love Homes at RE/MAX Nova. We are about 75 seconds away from news.
2: Good math also. And Preston, I've been calling everything a salt box. I clearly have no idea what I'm talking about.
1: Yeah, I was mistaken too. I thought they were just those square box homes, but they have a very distinct slant on the back, as Cheryl described.
2: I'm just going to stop calling things salt boxes for now. As for weather, kind of cool out there. Not quite an ice box, but you should grab a jacket before you head out. Looking at Tina's forecast, and we can expect a mix of sun and cloud with some fog patches this morning, increasing clouds, even a chance of showers in the west this afternoon. And northeasterly winds are going to become 20, gusting to 40 kilometers per hour with a high of 18 degrees for today. Right now, still pretty chilly out there in some places, especially inland. Right now, 1 degree in Upper Stewiacke, 7 degrees in Port Bickerton, and 9 degrees at Point Pleasant Park. As for traffic, volume much better at this time of day than it's been all week. No English language public schools in class today, so that's definitely going to help with the roads. Just looking

0: expected to be lengthy due to the strike. It says tenant safety is a priority and the company is updating its fire plans. Black Bay says it is not considering compensation for tenants because the labor dispute is outside its control. No one from the elevator repair union or industry was available for comment. Tom Ayres, CBC News, Sydney.
1: And that is the CBC Nova Scotia News.
2: Thank you, Gareth. Still to come, a new wave of growth. In March, Ottawa announced $2 billion in armed forces expansion in Nova Scotia. The mayor of Halifax is in Ottawa right now asking for help to grow the needed infrastructure to make that happen. Tina Simpkin is back now with the weather forecast. Good morning, Tina.
3: Well, good morning. It is a beautiful day out there this morning, and we're going to get a beautiful sunrise. We're already seeing that. We do have more clouds in our skies, though, more so than what we saw yesterday. But still, there's plenty of sunshine to be had throughout the day. And the further you live away from the Atlantic coast, the more sunshine you'll see. All the clouds that are coming in are part of this area of low pressure that is coming our way. That's going to be a very slow-moving system. So as it moves in and closer to Nova Scotia, the clouds will continue to increase over the next 24 hours, and it's going to leave us with mostly cloudy skies for the entire weekend into Monday, Tuesday, maybe even into Wednesday of next week, from pieces of energy from this system as it heads our way and keeps those chances for showers in the forecast for both Saturday and Sunday. The better chances for rain will be near and along the Atlantic coast and the western tip of Nova Scotia. So for those of you listening across northern Nova Scotia and along the North Shore, your chances for rain over the weekend are not as great. And having said that, they are just chances. Even though we've got periods of rain in the forecast, most will stay dry. So the weekend forecast shouldn't scare you from making any plans for outdoors. But if you do have plans for indoors, you know, it's cloudy out. You have lots of excuses to do whatever it is that you want to do this weekend.
2: All right. But today looks great.
3: It does, with temperatures approaching 20 degrees. The winds will become more northeasterly, though, at 20, gusting up to 40 kilometers per hour. So more cloud cover and a more organized wind will be different than what we experienced yesterday. But all in all, I think it's still a pretty nice forecast, and especially the overnight lows. That's the real story, that we're not talking about risks of frost in those low-lying areas or above higher terrain over the weekend. It looks like our overnight lows are going to stay in the double digits. For most, there will be a few single digits, but they will be upper single digits for the weekend. So we don't have to worry about protecting those plants over the course of the weekend either. So scattered showers in the forecast, at least a chance of that on Saturday. Better chances for showers throughout the day on Sunday, and highs will be in the upper teens and a little bit cooler along areas of the coast.
2: Yeah, we had a fantastic first week of fall, didn't we?
3: We have. And for our first weekend of fall, it's not too bad as well.
2: All right. Thank you, Tina.
3: You're welcome.
2: That's Tina Simpkin, back again in about 1 hour's time. Matt is watching traffic and other things. Hello, Matt.
4: Hey, Preston. It's been a pretty wild week in traffic. Traffic has ranged from extremely busy to Fury Road. So with that in mind, it's pretty obvious where we're going to lead our, or we're going to start with our traffic this morning. The Fundy Discovery Site in Truro. Saw a note from the municipality of Colchester. They say starting immediately, the Fundy Discovery Site and Tidalbore Road is closed to vehicles longer than 30 feet. I guess they need some extra room there for bridge construction on the site. So again, the Fundy Discovery Site and Tidalbore Road is closed to vehicles longer than 30 feet from here on out. But why am I not talking about the massive backups in traffic? Because they don't exist. English language public schools are on a PD day today, so the traffic pandemonium is not happening. Now, it is a bit sticky on the McKay Bridge to Halifax, busy about halfway across the span, and even busier as you reach the Windsor Street Exchange, but the McKay Bridge is moving much better than the rest of this week. And a volume on the McDonald to Halifax quite light, so the McDonald is the bridge to take to Halifax at the moment. And traffic relatively light, generally speaking, compared to the rest of the week. If you do see any issues, though, give us a shout. 902-222-3802.
2: All right, thank you, Matt. 21 minutes away from 8 o'clock, and John Hancock is here now with sports. Hello, John.
5: Hi there.
2: Teams in Toronto not doing so great. The Toronto Tempo completed their first season in the WNBA with an eight straight loss.
5: Yeah, 95-81 to Connecticut. Both those teams finished 11-33. To say it was a trying season for the Tempo in their first year in the league, well, here's Isabel Harrison of the team on the season they had.
6: We had so many injuries this year, and I think the way we really leaned on each other was big of us. It showed our character. We never had a consistent group that was together to build chemistry, but the next person came in and we were just able to just adjust as much as possible. So one by one, I think we all grew and, you

0: we'll take that and apply it just moving forward. But I'm proud of us. We could have folded a long time ago, but we really played hard.
1: The WNBA playoffs begin on Sunday.
2: Baseball regular season is going to wrap up this weekend just ahead of the playoffs without the Toronto Blue Jays.
1: Yeah, and they had a trying season as well. They're going to play out the string. They were eliminated earlier this week when Baltimore swept that doubleheader.
2: Yeah.
1: Toronto's got Cincinnati in to play them at the Rogers Center. Jose Soriano pitches tonight. Chicago White Sox became the first team to follow consecutive 100-loss seasons by reaching the playoffs. Beat Kansas City last night to at least clinch a wild card. They could still catch Cleveland in the AL Central. They're a game back, and both Texas and Houston are tied for the American League West lead, and Arizona's two back of Philadelphia for the final NL wild card. So the number team still with a chance to make it.
2: You got short track speed skating, cycling, tennis, and some golf to talk about.
1: Yeah, Felix Roussel of Sherbrooke, Quebec, opened the Canadian Short Track Speed Skating Championships in Montreal, winning two golds. He won the 1,500 meters and the 500. On the women's side, Moncton's Courtney Searle won the 1,500 meters. Competition continues today at 10:30 a.m. Atlantic, live streamed on cbcsports.ca. Isabella Holmgren of Orillia won Canada's first medal, a silver, at the Road World Cycling Championships in Montreal. In tennis, Canada's Denis Shapovalov won his round of 16 match against Czechia's Vit Kopriva in straight sets at the Chengdu Open in China. Canada's Corey Connors and international teammate Nico Echeverria struggled in their four-ball match at golf's President's Cup in Chicago, losing 4-3 in 15 holes to Americans Justin Thomas and Jackson Koivin. The U.S. leads the international team 3-2, featuring the top American golfers against the best from the rest of the world minus Europe. We had football Thursday in the NFL. Atlanta Falcons beat Green Bay 35-14. In university football Saturday, the unbeaten St. Mary's Huskies play at Mount A. Huskies 3-0 to start the season. St. Evex plays at Acadia. The other three teams in the league are all 1-2.
2: And some hockey to finish.
1: Yeah, Nova Scotia's Corey Chevry, New Glasgow native, has been named Canada's head coach for the upcoming Women's World Hockey Championship in Denmark. She, of course, is the head coach of Montreal Victoire, the PWHL champs. Canada will start the Worlds on November the 6th against Sweden. We're getting down toward the end of training camps for the NHL. The regular season starts Tuesday. Newfoundland Regiment will host the Halifax Mooseheads tonight in Quebec Maritimes Junior Hockey. The Cape Breton Eagles, who lost both their opening games last week in shootouts, will be in Charlottetown tonight. The 2027 Canadian Mixed Doubles Curling Championship will be played in Liverpool, Nova Scotia, October 25th to the 31st next year at Queen's Place Center in Liverpool. And in AUS soccer tonight, Cape Breton plays at St. Mary's and Acadia's at Dalhousie, 5 and 7:30 the games. In the Canadian Premier League, Halifax Wanderers host Hamilton's Forge FC Saturday afternoon, 5 o'clock at the Wanderers. And in the Northern Super League, Halifax Tides at home against Montreal Roses Sunday at 1 o'clock at the Wanderers grounds. There you go.
2: All right, John, have a good weekend.
1: You too.
2: That's John Hancock, 17 minutes away from 8 o'clock. Halifax Mayor Andy Fillmore is in Ottawa this week asking the federal government for some help as the city prepares for a new wave of growth. Back in March, the Carney government announced more than $2 billion in defense investment for Nova Scotia, and the mayor welcomed the news, but says the investment must also cover the strain on infrastructure like water, wastewater, transportation, and housing. And that's the case he's been making this week. Good morning, Mayor. Welcome back.
3: Good morning, Preston. Great to be with you.
2: What would you say is our most urgent bit of infrastructure need here in Halifax right now that requires immediate help from the federal government?
3: Yeah, the one that is in front of us and demanding most attention right away and most action right away is water and wastewater. So it's not the only thing, but it is certainly the most important thing we need to address right away. And I would say, Preston, that we're not alone. You know, the Federation of Canadian Municipalities, which is like an industry group for municipalities across the country, did a survey of what we're calling defense-impacted communities across the country. And the survey was to get to the bottom of what are the needs of those municipalities like Halifax and like Edmonton and Petawawa and other defense-impacted communities. In terms of dollars, what is the infrastructure need to meet the ambition of the federal government for these new defense initiatives?

0: investments. And across the country, that number came to $5 billion. That is what's needed to support the defense ambitions for communities. Halifax's share of that is substantial. We're perhaps one of the most defense-impacted communities in the country. And so my time here in Ottawa has been largely spent talking with elected and Department of National Defense officials to make that case.
1: What is it about defense-driven growth that's different than regular civilian growth in a city?
0: Yeah, so civilian growth, you know, even though we've been growing quickly, our rate of growth has increased, but I would still call that a kind of natural rate of growth. However, the magnitude of the defense investments that are coming our way really create a kind of exceptionalism for Halifax and for communities like it. But particularly, we're going to talk about Halifax because that's where we live. And so the regular per capita based funding mechanisms that the federal and provincial governments offer for infrastructure, for housing, simply aren't going to be able to keep up. And it's going to leave an enormous gap for Haligonians to cover with their tax bill. And to me, that is not the correct answer. The federal government is going to be asking a lot of our municipality, our region, and I'm inviting them to be a funding partner in the underlying infrastructure that will make their ambitions possible.
1: Will new armed forces members who settle here in the next few years, will they not be paying property taxes?
0: They will indeed be paying property taxes, and they'll be paying water rates, and the buildings that they live in will pay development fees and all of those things. But the fact that we have an aging water and wastewater system, that we have a transit system that will be increasingly burdened, and a road network system that will be increasingly burdened, this accelerated pace of growth resulting from this is an amazing opportunity. I don't want to paint it like it's a problem, but we will not be able to pay for it all on the shoulders of taxpayers.
1: Okay, so what commitments?
0: Local taxpayers.
1: Right. What commitments then have you gotten so far?
0: Well, already there is in existence, and it's existed for a number of years, a federal program under the Department of National Defense called the Capital Assistance Program, or CAP. CAP is underfunded for this emerging need, and so the federal government, DND in particular, is already underway renovating that program to substantially increase the amount that it is funded, and also loosening some of the criteria around it so that it will be eligible to help pay for what the military calls dual-use infrastructure. So that's infrastructure that serving members and civilians alike can use. And that might be investments in transportation. It could be investments in recreation, like ice sheets, for example, or gyms. But it could also be other. You know, the sky's the limit, really. We could talk about all the kind of facilities that could be shared. So that's the main the program that we're looking at. It's a truism in the federal government that it's always easier to use a mechanism that already exists than it is to create a new one. And in the case of CAP, if it's properly renovated, then that would be the right program for us to use.
1: Okay. Whose door do you knock on when you're in Ottawa? Is it Department of National Defense? Is it Department of Finance? The Prime Minister's Office? Where do you sit down and talk about this?
0: Yeah, so I've been speaking with elected officials that are involved in the defense file and have more of those conversations to come. I've also had a direct conversation with senior DND officials involved in the CAP program and also senior, I'm a little hesitant to name names. I don't want to put anybody in a spotlight that is uncomfortable there because these are our very important partners, but I've also had a sit down with the very senior leadership of Department of National Defense and Canadian Armed Forces. So these conversations are going well, and I hope that they will be fruitful. And I really credit the Federation of Canadian Municipalities as well for making this a national conversation.
1: Okay. Just on the issue around water and wastewater, how are the shortcomings in the system in the Halifax area showing themselves? What are we seeing?
0: Yeah, so one of the most obvious things we see are the year-over-year applications for water rate increases. And the current ask from Halifax Water, compounded over the next couple of years, could be as high as a 40% increase on people's water bill for ordinary homeowners. And the regulator, the provincial regulator, the Rating Utility Board, has already raised their hand and said, look, that's

0: too much. We need to find a way to lower these costs. So that's good. The other way it's turning up is the connection fees for new construction. And there was a very alarming request from Halifax Water to increase connection rates for new construction by as much as 600%. And that was sort of the shot heard around the world in the home building community. And that would simply drive prices to build a home to the point where once they're built, they would be unaffordable for Haligonians to rent or buy. So that sent a chill through the housing market at the very moment we need to be building more homes. So this is an indication of the kind of help that we need from the federal government.
1: Mayor Fillmore, while you're here, I wanted to ask you about the forum. We've been talking about that on the show this week. We heard from a local minor hockey association, the Hawks, who said they want the arena to stay open, the forum, until a firm deal is reached on its replacement. And meanwhile, the forum's operators are saying the building won't last that long and that redevelopment should go ahead as scheduled. Where do you stand on that?
0: Yeah, I agree with the Hawks. They contacted me back in the summer, and then as a result, I met with them a few weeks ago, and they shared the very concern you've outlined. I agree with that entirely. To keep the conversation on ice availability for a moment, we should also talk about cost, though. To keep it on ice for a moment, the offerings in the municipality are already too slender. We're missing three, maybe some people would even say four sheets of ice to meet the need. This means that people are stretching the time that they get on the ice to very early hours in the morning to well past midnight, that the facilities are under severe stress and all that kind of thing. So if we end up closing the two sheets of ice at the forum, we'll be down five sheets of ice locally. And those people that skate currently on the forum and at the Civic are going to have to go and load up on the other existing arenas, the remaining arenas. Yeah. And that's as we hear from the Hawks and other groups, that's untenable. So the solution really needs to be to keep the forum going while a new solution is built. And I appreciate that's going to come at some cost, but the cost will be much less to keep the forum going for a couple of years than it will be if we get a better project at a lower cost.
1: Now, as you may know, the Forum Community Association says that it thinks that you encourage the Hawks to ask for a delay to make it easier to kill the forum redevelopment. Is that the case?
0: Oh, no. Our interests here align. As I said, I took a meeting with them at their request. They have a well-established campaign to try to keep the forum open. That aligns with my objective that I've been clear on for over a year of trying to redirect the forum project to something that's much more affordable for local taxpayers.
1: Right
0: now, that project is looking at $126 million for two sheets of ice and some other amenities that surround that. On some of the most expensive and valuable land on the peninsula, and there are other opportunities to not only put it on cheaper land and therefore bring the cost down substantially, but also opportunities to work with external partners. Right now, the plan that council has endorsed puts that $126 million solely on the shoulders of municipal taxpayers with no funding partners. But imagine if we brought in a private sector partner or a public sector partner. Maybe we could even have two partners, meaning HRM would pay a third of a cost of a right-sized project, and a correctly priced project. And we know from the private sector builders that currently in the market, you could build a two-pad arena for around $50 million. So we're looking at 126 and heading north fast. So there's a more responsible path forward here, and I'll be bringing this up again at the council in this fall and trying to take another run correcting the course that we're on for a better taxpayer value.
1: Okay. So you support the Hawks' notion that we should keep the arenas open while we get a firm deal. But I mean, just keeping the delaying that forum reconstruction, wouldn't that just increase the cost even more?
0: Yeah. So here's the kind of the equation. We're at 126. I'm going to guess it's going to go to 150 by the time we're done if we stay on the path. So I'm going to use the figure of 150 for two sheets of ice. We hear from the private sector builders, they can build two sheets of ice for 50, a third of that cost. So if we delay the tearing down of the form until such time as new ice is built, we save $100 million. How much is it going to cost to keep the forum open for 3 or 4 years? Not $100 million,

0: $1 million, maybe. We can get a better estimate of that. So either way, it's a much, much better deal and a much more sensible path forward to keep the forum on life support while we build something new that's sensibly priced.
1: The operators there don't think it's going to last that long. I mean, what do you spend that $10 million on?
0: Well, there are issues with the roof. There are issues with the heating and cooling systems. There are a number of issues there, and none of us has a crystal ball. But if something calamitous should happen at the forum, which I can't entirely rule out, then we can also look at temporary ice services. You might remember how quickly we were able to build, for example, the oval at the forum for the Canada Games some years ago. There are short-term, quick and cheap alternatives to a four or so year construction period for a rebuilt forum.
1: Any idea where you'd like to see the new rinks go on the peninsula?
0: Yeah, the need is really for a new four pad, or let me say it this way, there, four sheets of ice would nicely meet the need. There are efficiencies in building four pads altogether in terms of construction cost. Less efficient for regional accessibility. You would rather want to spread those out a little bit. It's not clear to me that there is space on the Halifax Peninsula for a four pad. I believe there is space in one or two locations for two pads. And
1: what are those locations?
0: Yeah, well, now you're into the conundrum that I've put forward to council, and that is that until council sends a signal that we are looking for a partner, that we're looking for alternatives, those partners aren't going to raise their hand. So although I am in conversations with a public and with a private potential partner, it's not fair for me to name them at this point. But there is land involved with those conversations. This is a possibility. We just need the council to say, yes, we're willing to look at those possibilities.
1: North End or South End?
0: Forward. you're very good, Preston. North End and not too distant from where the forum is now. So familiar locations.
1: All right, sir. Appreciate your time. Thanks.
0: My pleasure. Thank you, Preston.
1: Andy Fillmore is the mayor of the Halifax Regional Municipality. We're about 3 minutes away from news time. Gareth Hampshire has news headlines. Hi, Gareth.
2: Hi, Preston. In our next newscast, allegations of racism in the Nova Scotia justice system are once again before the Supreme Court. The Barrister Society is the body that oversees the profession. It's asking the court to review a decision by the Human Rights Commission that wants a full hearing into allegations made by Lyle Howe, who is black. The Barristers Society disbarred him. He's long maintained he was subject to tougher penalties than white lawyers. And also in the news, some craft vendors in Nova Scotia say they're being targeted by a new email scam. The messages appear to be from the markets themselves, asking them to send an e-transfer to secure a table. The Dartmouth Makers Markets warning its vendors to be on the lookout, and as are Craft Nova Scotia, the Halifax Crafters, and the Antigonish Farmers Market. And I'll have all the details in the 8:30 news.
3: Thank you, Gareth. In traffic, the usual trouble spots moving pretty well this morning. Not seeing anything like the slowdowns we had Monday through Thursday this week. And all those slowdowns were stemming from that Roby Street ramp closure in the Windsor Street Exchange. So overall traffic really not too bad right now, but it is sticky near the Windsor Street Exchange. The Bedford Highway backed up well past Bayview if you're headed towards the Exchange this morning. And the McKay Bridge pretty much busy from one end to the other if you are headed towards Halifax. I would take the Angus L to Halifax if I had the choice. It's moving much better at the moment. And of course, if you see anything happening on the roads we should know about, you can always send us a text or voicemail to our traffic line, 902-222-3802.
1: Thank you, Matt. Coming up after the news, we'll hear what we can learn about cybersecurity from an AI hack of an Australian health database and the story of a spontaneous protest that brought an entire community together and the Scottish director who made a film about the whole thing. That's coming up. I'm Preston Mulligan. We'll talk to you after the news.

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2: So the horror movie Obsession has been breaking movie records since it came out. 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

0: And that is the latest national and international news from World Report. I'm John Northcott. This is CBC News. You're just a step on the boss man's ladder, but you got dreams he'll never take away.
1: Welcome back to Information Morning. I'm Preston Mulligan. Good morning. It's Friday, September the 25th. Still to come on the show, we'll tell you about an investigative series coming up next week. Gives us an inside look at how well the province looks after the children in its care. And we'll hear about a film playing at the Lunenburg Dockfest with an inspiring tale about community and activism.
2: It's not the kind of thing you expect to see when you open your curtains in the morning.
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0: Final half hour of the week. Matt Brandis here with a look at traffic and weather. Hello, Matt.
1: Hey, Preston. Some really cool clouds outside of our window right now. Almost looks like a Magic Eye 3D puzzle. But when it comes to Tina's forecast, no puzzle. Pretty straightforward. This morning, expect a mix of sun and cloud this morning with some fog patches out there as well. This afternoon, though, we will have increasing clouds with a chance for showers in the western mainland. And northwesterly winds are going to be 20 gusting to 40 with a high of 18 degrees for today. Right now, 6 degrees in Windsor, 6 degrees in Oxford, and 7 degrees in English Corner. And Tina will have more of the weather after the 8:30 news. As for traffic, we do have a collision reported in Lower Sackville causing pretty big delays right now. That's at the intersection of Glendale Avenue and the Cobb Quid Road. So expect delays if you're in Lower Sackville trying to get on Highway 102 right now. Again, we do have collision near Glendale and Cobb Quid with big slowdowns in the area. And that's in Lower Sackville. As for the bridges, they're a little bit sticky if you're headed towards Halifax, but nothing like earlier this week. The McKay, a bit busy as you reach the Halifax side and make your way towards the Windsor Street Exchange. And the McDonald gets busy about halfway across the span to Halifax. So a little bit busy, but nothing like earlier this week. Of course, if you do see any other issues or maybe you have some information about what's happening on Glendale Avenue in Lower Sackville, you can always send us a text or voicemail. 902-222-3802.
0: Thank you, Matt. Gareth Hampshire is in the newsroom with headlines. Hi, Gareth.
2: Hi, Preston. Coming up in our next newscast, former Halifax defense lawyer Lyle Howe was once again in a battle with the Nova Scotia Barrister Society, but this time his allegations have been supported by an investigator with the Human Rights Commission. Howe, who is black, has argued for years he's a victim of systemic racism after being disbarred. An investigator for the commission completed a probe into his allegations, and as a result of her findings, he notes the commission has ordered a full inquiry. We'll have the latest on that situation. And also in the news, a new film festival is launching today in Cape Breton. It is being started by a couple who've spent their careers in the industry, and it will showcase movies made on the island. The Unamagi Cape Breton Film Festival starts at noon. There are going to be 6 screenings, and we'll have all the latest and a report coming up in the 8:30 news.
0: All right, very good. Thank you, Gareth. 13 minutes after 8 o'clock. Well, the Lunenburg Dock Festival is in full swing this weekend, and one of the films on tonight recently won a special jury prize at the Sundance Film Festival. In May of 2021, British immigration enforcement officers executed a dawn raid and arrested 2 men in Glasgow, Scotland. The men had been in the country for 10 years and were going through the process to become citizens. Neighbors poured into the streets and surrounded the immigration van, and the standoff that ensued is captured vividly in Everybody to Kenmure Street. The film's director, Felipe Bustos Sierra, spoke to Information Morning's Jerry West.
3: So why did you want to make this film?
4: I mean, it sounds a bit daft, but essentially because I missed out on the protests. I live 10 minutes away. Walking from Kenmure Streets. I'm the son of a Chilean refugee, Chilean journalist, you know, in exile from the Pinochet dictatorship in Chile. And so solidarity movements and protests have been part of my life since I was a wee kid. Mm. And I've never got to experience what you go on Kenmure Street. But it's very rare that you go to a protest and get exactly what you want within the same day. In many ways, it's a bit of a work of atonement for not expressing my own solidarity at the right time.

0: Did you know that the protests were going on when they happened?
1: Absolutely. You know, in my first film, Napa Sedan, which is a story of my childhood of Scottish solidarity for Chile, was on TV at the time. So I received the same message that everybody else at 9:30 in the morning. I received a picture of the van and said, "This is on raid on Dick Henry Street. Come and help if you can." And

0: would be gone. It would be a pointless thing. And I kind of carried on with my day. And then I was absolutely surprised by the way it actually unfolded.
1: The film really does make you feel like you're in the middle of it. There's a mixture of overhead footage, you know, from windows and from on the street. It's about a lot more than one protest. It brings in Glasgow's history of protests. Tell me yes. about that.
0: So most people would tell me about previous events that they also had missed out on, or maybe it had been their generation, but it was something that their parents or their friends had taught with so much pride, right? Whether it was Jimmy Reed and the shipyards, or the Glasgow girls, or the governing Abbas, they all talk about living in this. There was a clear sense of joy about the way these things are being organized. It was about making those communities better at the time. And one thing I found really interesting was on Kenmu Street, it was as, you know, hyper-local as it gets. Most people just literally had to go down a flight of stairs and be on the street and to all of a sudden become a protester. And I had to sort of weigh that in, or like, is this what I really want to do? Like, what are the lines in the sand that I'm ready to cross or not? So for a lot of people, it was the very first protest they'd ever been to, which, you know, I think, again, it's quite a heightened sensory thing. A lot of people have to make very much split-second decision about what they're going to do next. You know, as you mentioned, there's a moment the police tried to charge in, and that was the first for many people there. But one thing I found really interesting was a lot of young people were quite mad and told me, I just went because I feel like nobody's ever done anything about this before, so I'm going to go and do something. It's quite mad to live in the south side of Glasgow and think that nobody's ever done anything about this before around you. It is, you're literally surrounded by people who've shown their solidarity over and over generation. And I think that to me spoke quite loudly about the isolation people feel. I feel like they're the only ones seeing the sometimes the injustices. And out of that, obviously, that becomes, that can transform into powerlessness and this feeling of getting disconnected. And, you know, I think those 8 hours on Kenmu Street of all these kind of strangers coming together and sharing stories was a way for them to all to reconnect.
1: In addition to all the footage from the day, you've got some reenactment with actors, including Emma Thompson, who plays the van guy who crawled under the immigration van. How did you end up with Emma Thompson in your documentary?
0: So many of these creative decisions happened really early on in the process because it was the middle of COVID. Our area was particularly hard hit, so there wasn't really any time for or space for creative filmmaking. So I was just going on walks every day around, you know, Queen's Park or local park, and talking to everyone. Eventually, I managed to get through. I think there was enough goodwill and trust around the project that I managed to get through the real van man. And he very much said, at that point, he'd been able to see how he'd been described in the news. And there was all these words about his bravado. He was saying he felt misrepresented in that. And he said, you know, my good luck, my superpower that day was responding so quickly that by the time I arrived, there was just an empty van. And then I had to make a decision. I don't know what to do about this. I'm just going to try to find a way to delay. And he went underneath and, you know, wrapped his arms around the axle of the van and just didn't let go until the very end. So he became, you know, a bit of a legend around Glasgow in the weeks that followed. He told me about the nurse who I didn't know about yet. She hadn't appeared in any of our footage. And he said, you know, she showed up maybe 15 minutes later and saved my life. She told me exactly what I needed to do for the rest of the day. And she just looked after me. And so I met him, I met her. They both told me, we want to keep our anonymity. We want to be able to keep doing these type of things. And I can't make this film without their testimonies. Maybe we bring in actors. And I mentioned it before that my first film was about Solidarity for Chile from Scotland. And when that came out a few years ago, soon after I received a really lovely handwritten letter from Emma Thompson, who has her own connection with Chile, just saying how much she'd appreciate that story. She'd never heard of it. And, you know, when Emma Thompson writes to you, you have to write back.
1: Yeah.
0: So we kept a very light, very infrequent correspondence over the years. And so when Van Man and the nurse were telling me, you can use your words, and I just had this kind of picture in my head of Emma Thompson calling under and saying, hey, I'm Van Man. And he made me laugh. And I thought, maybe this is it. Maybe this is our ace in the sleeve. Maybe she will bring to the film what the Van Man brought to the protest.

0: And so, you know, I reached out to Emma with the transcript and said, this is what we're trying to do. Would you be interested in being van man? And within 2 days, she said, yes. Sometimes filmmaking is pretty easy.
1: Sometimes all you got to do is ask.
0: Absolutely. Yeah.
1: Thank you for taking time to talk to me. Appreciate it.
0: A pleasure. A pleasure.
2: Felipe Bustos Sierra is the director of Everybody to Kenmure Street. We heard him speaking with Information Morning's Jerry West. The film shows tonight at 6:30 at the Lunenburg Opera House. There will be a talk afterward with cinematographer Kristen McMahon. The Lunenburg Doc Fest runs until Sunday. It's 21 minutes after 8 o'clock, Matt.
3: Yeah, just before that piece, I reported a collision in Lower Sackville near the intersection of Glendale Avenue and Copquid Road, and we did have big backups there, but traffic already looking much better, so hopefully that's just a minor incident. You should still approach the area with caution for now, just the one collision that we know of this morning near Glendale Avenue and Copquid Road. Just slow down on the approach to that. And looking at the bridges this morning, Halifax bound, both are a bit busy as you reach the Halifax side, but much, much better than earlier this week. Of course, if you see anything else happening out there, just let us know on the traffic line. 902-222-3802.
2: Thank you, Matt. Well, many kids across the province are getting ready for the day with their parents this morning. But for children in government care, things can be very different. Provincial laws require the government to act as, quote, a wise and conscientious parent to those kids. During the last few months, the CBC Atlantic Investigative Unit has been examining how well it does that. Next week, the unit will launch a series of stories based on those findings. It's called Left Behind, and Shayna Luck is one of the reporters who worked on it. Good morning, Shayna.
4: Good morning.
2: Tell us about this series, Left Behind.
4: Well, Preston, this series is an effort by a group of CBC reporters to look at the care systems in all four Atlantic provinces. In Nova Scotia, there are about 800 children and youth in government care. These are kids who are taken from their parents for many reasons. Sometimes there's a history of abuse or neglect, and sometimes the child needs help the parents can't provide. When kids enter the system, they might end up in foster care, or they could end up in a group home or some kind of temporary arrangement. That all falls under the umbrella of government care. Now, you would hope that the system would give kids a good chance in life, but some people who know the system well argue it doesn't always work out that way. You can look at educational outcomes, mental health, the ability to get a job, and by these measurements, there's a lot of kids who feel they get left behind. That's where the name of the series comes from.
2: And what kind of topics are you covering?
4: A variety of things. We're going to be looking at how often youth in care go missing from group homes. It's quite common for young people to be reported as runaways or absent without leave. So we're looking at why that happens and what are the implications of that. We're also looking at human trafficking and sexual exploitation. That's when people are coerced into the sex trade, and youth in care are prime targets. We know there have been cases in Nova Scotia where traffickers lurked around group homes or used social media specifically to procure children in group homes. We're also going to have stories about what happens after people grow up and leave care. What options do they have as they enter adulthood?
2: I know you've been working on this series for months. What do you think is most important to tell people about?
4: Yeah, it has been a huge learning experience for me and for our whole team. You know, most of the time we don't tell a lot of stories about the system for children in care, and partly that's for privacy reasons. The media can't legally identify a child or a family in that system. But in Nova Scotia, if people want to share their story as an adult, they can. And I've discovered that a lot of people do want to share. So what's most compelling about this series? It's that. We spoke to people about their own firsthand experience of the system for children in care. We asked what they felt, why they made certain choices, what they would like to see change. And for some of them, it was the first time anyone ever asked those questions. I thought their answers were very interesting, and I think the audience will too.
2: Shayna, I think this sounds like a very thought-provoking series. Thank you for this sneak peek.
4: You're welcome.
2: Shayna Luck is a reporter with the CBC's Atlantic Investigative Unit, and she'll be back with the first story from the Left Behind series starting on Monday, and the series will continue this fall with stories from all four Atlantic provinces. It's 25 minutes after 8 o'clock. Well, you may have heard in the news that today is officially Dolly Parton Day, and let's celebrate that right now with the Arkells cover

0: Arkells with 9 to 5. Today is Dolly Parton Day, September the 25th. From here on inward, that sounds great to me. Matt Brand.
1: Yeah, if you can believe it, the McKay Bridge is probably the bridge to take to Halifax right now. Just a little activity on the McKay as you reach the Halifax side, though it is pretty sticky as you approach the Windsor Street Exchange. No surprise there. But the McDonald, much busier to Halifax right now. Pretty much slow from one end to the other on the McDonald. I think it's because Barrington Street, quite busy underneath the McDonald Bridge right now. Barrington backed up from Cogswell all the way back to the Halifax Shipyard near Devonshire. So those backups on Barrington probably impacting traffic volume on the McDonald. And just looking at that issue that we had earlier in Lower Sackville, there was a collision at the intersection or just past the intersection of Glendale Avenue and the Cobequid Road. There were pretty big backups there right now, but looking much better at the moment. However, we still do have some backups there, so just make sure you're ready to slow down on the approach to the Highway 102 if you're on Glendale Avenue right now. And last chance to get your traffic tip in on the show for the week, really. Well, definitely. If you do see anything happening in traffic, we should know about any incidents, any issues. Just give us a shout on the traffic line. 902-222-3802.
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2: Here is the CBC News for Nova Scotia. Good morning. I'm Gareth Hampshire. A Pictou County teacher is due back in court next month on 10 charges related to sexual assault involving a student. 53-year-old Matthew Donohoe was released on conditions after a brief court appearance on Thursday.

0: day, every day. But we do have some road work starting at 9 o'clock on the Bedford Highway. That's from Highway 102 to Oakmount Drive. So that's near the ball fields that you can see from the highway. And that work should wrap up by 4 p.m. today.
1: All right. Thank you, Matt. Let's check in again with Tina Simpkin for the forecast. Hello, Tina.
2: Hello. Well, we do have some cooler temperatures across northern Nova Scotia. It's 3 degrees right now in Amherst, but most areas are coming in into the upper single digits and a lot of double digit temperatures out there already. 11 in Halifax, 10 in Yarmouth. We have 7 right now in Antigonish. But as we go through the day, it's going to be another lovely day. Highs near 18 degrees with more of a northeasterly wind that will be picking up, especially along the Atlantic coast, 20 gusting up to 40 kilometers per hour. The clouds will increase throughout the day, so we're going to see more clouds and more of a organized wind today, more so than what we experienced yesterday. But still, when you think about it, high teens, first full week of fall, not too bad.
1: Not too shabby.
2: No, and the clouds will be fairly thick over the course of the weekend, and we're holding on to chances for showers both Saturday and Sunday, with more likely chances on Sunday. But having said that, I do anticipate some sunny breaks from time to time, especially on Saturday. The winds will still be northeasterly, and, you know, the temperature's not too bad in the upper teens.
1: All right, Tina, thanks so much for this. Have a good weekend.
2: You too.
1: Thanks to everybody else who worked behind the scenes this week. Cynthia Gaddy, Fliss McGregor, Molly McNaughton, Jesse Bruce, wish her a happy birthday if you see her, Andy Mullins, Aaron McGinnis, Katie Parsons. Information Morning was produced this week by Christina Harnett and Jerry West. That's it for us this week. We'll be back here again on Monday. Have a good weekend.

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0: 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The CBC News is next. Coming up in an hour, it's Q.
4: So the horror movie Obsession has been breaking movie records since it came out. The writer and director of the film, Curry Barker, who's 27 years old, will be here to tell you how the movie was inspired by a Simpsons episode and what he thinks is the one trick to dressing up as one of his characters for Halloween.
5: This is CBC News. It's 9 o'clock. Good morning, I'm Gareth Hampshire with the news for Nova Scotia. Allegations of racism in the Nova Scotia justice system are once again before the province's Supreme Court. The Nova Scotia Barristers Society.

you know, integrated systems of cardiometabolic disease. You start thinking about how drugs that could be affecting sort of central processes of inflammation, adiposity, that have so much more that they can lead to beyond simply, you know, weight, could affect the heart and could affect other organs. So it was actually, been reflecting on my scientific career, one of the

0: Dad, the movie isn't criticizing the thousands of men who were
1: that's not what that's what about. Yeah,
0: you know, right. Like the movie is criticizing one specific series at one specific moment in time. Yeah. So I'm not really surprised by this response. But I also think like critiques of the show have existed for a while. The documentary Predator.

0: just a big yellow taxi to get here. Steve Patterson.
1: Hey! Thanks, Graham Clark. Hello, Canada, and welcome back to the debaters. We are so happy to be back in Saskatoon.

0: vegetables in Ontario and Quebec. It's about seafood in Atlantic Canada. The way that, the Canadian food system has been built is that we tend to export raw commodities other places to the United States, but also other parts in the world, and bring them back as finished products. And clearly there's an interest now in thinking through how do we do a better job adding more of that value here.
1: Okay, what would be the point? I mean, as you said, we export a lot of the raw food and ship it back. Where is the better bang for our buck? Processing it here at home or exporting?
0: So often,

0: says a lot goes into growing them so big.
1: It's like, you know, you're going to a Indy 500. You don't drive a Volkswagen, I guess. But so, yeah, you start off with the seed from the Atlantic Giants. You need the genetics. But, of course, you need a lot of room, a lot of water. You got to put a lot of goodness in the ground, of course. You know, what comes out, you know, it's got to go in. So, anyhow, it's a lot of old manure. And
0: Dill says the crop this year is a lot better than last year's when they were dealing with drought.
2: Thanks, Cassie. Hello, Nova Scotia. I'm Paul Brothers sitting in for Jeff Douglas, and you're now on Main Street. Coming up this week, Premier Tim Houston said he's open to the conversation about data centers in Nova Scotia. That announcement drew immediate backlash. But are the arguments against building data centers based on fact or myths circulated online? We'll hear from a writer and researcher who has dug into the numbers on that. Plus, AI is helping shape the words politicians use. We'll dig into the risks of relying on it and what it could mean for political debate. Also on the program, it's officially fall now. That means it's officially time to break out the pumpkin spice lattes, the plaid, and giant pumpkin boats. This weekend, a movie from Hallmark, Pumpkin Regatta Romance, premieres. We'll carve out what that means. And despite outcry from so many vocal opponents in Hollywood, the Paramount Warner Brothers merger is moving ahead. Our pop culture columnist is here to weigh in on the situation. But before all that, we say good afternoon to CBC's afternoon meteorologist, Ryan Snodden, who just made it into the studio today in the nick of time. Good afternoon,
3: true.
2: Sir.
3: How it's
2: are you?
3: True.
2: How's your day going?
3: It's been a busy day, but good. How about you?
2: Yeah, not too bad. I know, like, all of us have families, yourself, myself, Rob, and our kids are all off school today. So
3: yeah,
2: you're running around being a dad. And
3: it's a hectic day.
2: Our significant others and wives are all, you know, holding the fort down for us, too.
3: Yep. It's these are the days for sure when, you know, Fridays maybe aren't quite as tough, but, you know, sometimes they're on a Thursday or a Wednesday or, but yeah, it definitely feeling for the parents out there scrambling today. And thankfully the weather's good. So, you know, my kids are now outside playing, which is good. And it is one of those days that temperatures are pretty nice out there. We've got a little bit of cloud cover starting to work its way in as I look at the satellite picture, especially in through the southwest, but we're dry across the province. Temperatures are ranging between 19 and 21 degrees for most, a little bit cooler up and around the Antigonish County area, but overall just a beautiful day, really nice. Okay, so we've been tracking this nor'easter all week that's been working its way up the eastern seaboard. Tonight, we're going to be continuing to see partly cloudy skies in the northeast, becoming mainly cloudy in the southwest half of the province. So that's the Tri-County area, the valley, the South Shore, pushing into the metro area as well. And there's an isolated chance for a shower in the Tri-County area. So that's Digby, Yarmouth, and Shelburne. Fog patches developing. Winds northeasterly tonight, 20 to 30, gusting 40 to 50. Primarily across the southwest, and lows of 10 to 13. For Saturday, mainly cloudy skies in the northeast, so that is the Northumberland Shore and into Guysborough County and Cape Breton, Colchester-Cumberland, but it's looking like the clouds will dominate in the southwest and along the Atlantic coastline, and that's where we're going to see a chance for some spotty showers and drizzle. Again, it looks like the shower chances will be pretty isolated from the valley through Hants to Halifax. But if you're down around the Lunenburg, Queens, and in the Tri-County area, that's where it's looking more likely to see some of those showers. Even there, though, I don't think it's going to be a washout. Just keep the umbrella handy. Fog patches will dissipate in the morning. Northeast winds 20 to 30, gusting 40 to 50 throughout the day, and highs of 15 to 18. For Sunday, cloud cover dominating, I think, across the mainland. Looking at a chance for some isolated showers, even in the northeast. More scattered shower chances in the southwest. Highs of 15 to 18 yet again. Pretty good chance for some showers again on Monday and into Tuesday. Then we'll start to clear the skies for our final day of September and back to the sunshine for the first day of October.
2: You didn't get the memo on attire for today's show. I'm not sure if you noticed when you came in here, but Rob Dublay and I are both wearing black sneakers, khaki shorts, and a black sweater.
3: No, I am

0: You got the blue polo on.
1: Yeah,
0: didn't
1: the blue
0: get the
1: polo,
0: mainstream memo.
1: Gray pants. I do have black sneakers. So,
0: okay, we got that
1: part. But I'm not in the group chat yet, so right. I guess you guys are going to have to give me the heads up.
0: Well, we've got musically, Carlton Stone's going to come on for the playlist here, and he had mentioned, he's like, God, you guys both look like you're twinning here. But
1: nice. Yeah, listen. Yeah, that's how you guys get some good teamwork going.
0: I'm getting more white in the beard just after 5 days of hosting
1: there
0: mainstream
1: you go.
0: As well,
1: yeah,
0: so I'm catching up. Awesome. Good to see you, sir. Thanks for coming
1: you
0: in.
1: You too. Thanks.
0: All right. That's Ryan Snodden. He's the CBC's afternoon meteorologist. He's going to be back just before 4:30 with another weather update as we head into the weekend. Coming up to 3:10. And it's time again for Canada's Ocean Playlist, isn't it? We've got another chat with a musical guest for you on this Friday. Carlton Stone dropped by the studio earlier this afternoon. His latest album, Midnight Rose, was released on the 18th, and you'll hear my chat with Carlton right after we take a listen to the latest single from that album. Here's Cigarettes with God on Main Street.

0: From his new album, Midnight Rose, Carlton Stone with Cigarettes with God. Carlton Stone, welcome to Main Street.
1: Thanks, Paul. What's going on?
0: It's going well. Not very often I sit right across from the songwriter and we listen to the song together. I've got goosebumps, man. That's a fantastic tune.
1: Thanks, bro.
0: What's it like for you listening to that back? Because that's like a child now that's out into the world, right?
1: Yeah, the album came out last week, and the day it came out, I just kind of listened again. Probably hadn't listened in, I don't know, 6 or 8 months. And yeah, just feeling proud. And you work on it so much, you have to listen to, you know, all the Pro Tools sessions so many times. Mm-hmm. So yeah, it was nice to have a break and kind of hear it with fresh ears and be like, oh yeah, this is a good song.
0: Yeah.
1: So.
0: Tell me about the inspiration behind that one. Because just on like hearing that, my interpretation is like being human, you know? Nobody's perfect. You make some mistakes, you know?
1: Yeah, it's, I came up with the idea when I was touring with the Crash Test Dummies and became good friends with Brad Roberts, the singer, songwriter of that band. And exactly. And if you kind of like listen into their set every night, they have a lot of songs that are kind of have this existential ideas in them and talk about God and God shuffles

0: feet. So that was on my brain. I just kind of, I was thinking like what it would be like if you kind of knew how your life was going to turn out, if you knew the answers kind of thing. And that was the jumping off point for the song. So
1: Not to focus on an existential crisis, but like wondering about the creative doubts that come along with being a musician or artist. Were there creative doubts that you had to overcome to get this album to the finish line?
0: That's a good question. I think, I've been doing this for a while now, and there's just so much music out there, right? So you always feel like every album cycle, there becomes a point like, maybe 6 or 12 months after it comes out, it's like, okay, am I going to start a new record? What do I have to say? Does that kind of, is my voice worth adding to this cacophony of noise that's in our world every day? So, but I'm kind of happy with how it turned out. And I think as a 40-year-old man, now I have different, probably more insightful things to say than a 23-year-old, right? Kind of when I started. So
1: what's release day like for the 40-year-old man as compared to the 20-year-old?
0: I definitely went to the gym in the morning, got to keep your health going now. Yeah. You're getting older. And it's just like, release day is always kind of like Christmas morning. You get messages from people and, online and texts of people just checking out the album and liking it. And kind words from people that maybe haven't heard from in a while. And it's just nice to kind of get it out there and know that people are listening and enjoying it. Mm-hmm.
1: And I know you've been sitting on some of these songs that have been written a few years ago, and then you've mixed that together with some, new stuff that was recently written. How do you kind of bridge that gap between new and old to make kind of a through line for the record?
0: I guess I just always have so many kind of songs in my little stash. So then when you're working on a record, you kind of go back and see if there's any that kind of fit with this group that you're working on in the studio. And there was a couple that came, probably the Light song, I think, is about 10 years old. Mm-hmm. And then a couple songs that were, written a couple months before we recorded. So it's a mix and just kind of seeing what songs fit together and, can't have too many slow songs and, all those things.
1: Like a baseball lineup, it has to have balance from top to bottom.
0: Exactly. Yeah. You can't have all one type, you want some variety in the song. So,
1: I mean, you've put on the producer hat over the past few years too for other musicians. So do you produce this as well as wrote that?
0: So co-produce. So, I work with a guy named Howie Beck, who's an amazing, producer, mixer, musician. And I started working with him on my Draws Blood record, which I think came out in 2013, 2014. So we've been working together for a while. He produced the first one and we've co-produced the last couple, but he's always in the band and we get the musicians together. And it's just nice to have someone that you really trust that we kind of balance each other out. If there's something where I'm like, I'm not sure about this, and he's like, no, this has to be like this, and I'll be like, okay, I trust you, and vice versa. Mm-hmm. He'll be like, I think we should cut this part out, and I'll be like, no, I really think that part's important. He'll be like, okay. So it's just nice to have a sounding board of someone more experienced that you trust. And it's been over a decade we've been working together, so.
1: So you can kind of take the producer hat off and then write and perform and have that kind of sounding board there for you.
0: Yeah, and it's like the way we do it, I went to Toronto, we get the musicians we like, we cut all the bed tracks in a studio in kind of Monday to Friday. Then I take that back to Nova Scotia and then I kind of flesh everything out, do overdubs, and then I'm really in the weeds of it for months. And then I'll just send back to him to mix. So he kind of keeps that fresh perspective. He hasn't heard it since we were in the studio. And then I'm the one like really like beating my head against the wall. The working relationship is good because of that. Mm-hmm. So
1: you mentioned Lights in there as one of the songs on the record. Tell me about that one.
0: That one was inspired from the Capri Cabaret in Sydney, Nova Scotia, which... Okay.
1: Still, you're a good Cape Bretoner.
0: Yeah, still there today. And just growing up, we'd be playing at like Governor's Pub and stuff. And that would usually close around like 1:30. And then if we wanted to go have a drink afterwards, we would have to go to the Capri. And we were always just very out of place. And there's always to this day some characters in there. And I just thought that was, I kind of wanted to write a song kind of painting that picture of the Capri Cabaret love song vibe. So that was where that one came from.
1: Kind of like a semisonic closing time kind of thing.
0: Yeah, like, except for...

0: From his new album, Midnight Rose, Carlton Stone and Lights on Main Street. And we are pleased to be joined by Carlton once again back in Studio A. Is this Studio A? I'm new here. Studio A.
1: Studio A.
0: Welcome back to Studio A. The press release for Midnight Rose describes the album as a homecoming for you. That could mean a lot of things. What does it mean for you?
1: I kind of felt like when I was working on this record, it felt like the most me, and I don't know how kind of else to describe that, but I remember like very early on in my career, like my first album, Carlton Stone Drives the Big Wheel, which I made in Cape Breton, didn't know what I was doing, you know, was working with Mike Shepherd, who's, you know, great friend, kind of really helping me, show me the ropes in the studio and stuff. And yeah, still a lot of people connected with that record, and that was kind of the beginning of it. And this one kind of reminds me of that. It feels like kind of cut from the same cloth as that first record. So I don't know how that happened. You know, it takes 17 years in between, but yeah, just kind of being more settled into my own creative self, I guess. Mm. So,
0: fun fact, when you walk into the CBC building, and I noticed this last week when I came in, there's this big wall of pictures. And it says, we all have stories worth telling. And then there's a picture of you're in there with Bria and with Dylan from Port City's fame.
1: Yeah, yeah.
0: So you're like on the wall here at CBC.
1: I'm immortalized.
0: Yeah, and it kind of got me thinking, okay, we all have stories worth telling. Is that what you're trying to tell on this record, is your story?
1: Yeah, I guess like just, again, kind of being older and being having more mature thoughts in my head and not just talking about going and partying and, you know, girls and stuff like that. I just kind of have more developed thoughts now. So, yeah.
0: If you could play Midnight Rose for the 2008 version of Carlton Stone, what would he think of how far you've come? What you're writing about?
1: Yeah, I think he'd be like, this is sick. Like, you nailed it, bro.
0: Nice.
1: I had a similar thought when I was listening last week. I was like, oh, if I could show the kid, you know, here's the record you're going to be making in 2026, I think he would have been impressed. So
0: awesome. Is there a lyric on the new album you're most proud of, Carlton, or one that kind of stands out for you that you think the audience will resonate with?
1: I mean, I like all the lyrics. The title track was one. It's kind of a homage to my buddy Jay Smith, who passed away, a little over a decade ago. But as before he died, he was working on an EP called Midnight Rose, and he kind of told me the concept of what Midnight Rose is, and it's like a blue rose that doesn't occur naturally anywhere in nature, and it's kind of the symbol of the artistic pursuit, where you're constantly trying to get somewhere, but you never actually achieve.

0: leave it or land there. It's just like, until you die, you're going to keep creating. And so I just thought that was a great idea. So then after he passed away and some time went by, I was like, I kind of want to do my own version of like my own Midnight Rose and write it. It's not about, you know, Jay's story or my story necessarily, just kind of pulled some different stories of things you learn in the music business over the years. And yeah, I'm really happy with like kind of how the lyric turned out for that one. So
1: we all got our Rock Ranger records that we love.
0: Oh yeah, for sure.
1: As Matt Mays likes to say. So listen, you've been busy. You just wrapped up touring with Crash Test Dummies. Tell us, I know you mentioned that already, but that must have been a thrill.
0: Yeah, I've been lucky enough to do a handful of tours with them all over North America the last few years. And yeah, back here now, I have a show coming up at the Carlton on October 18th as the release party for this album. So I think there's a few tickets left. So if anyone wants to get them, today's the day. But yeah, just I love playing these songs for people. I still love, you know, being on stage and connecting with an audience. That's kind of one through line that's been with me my whole career. So yeah, excited to start sharing these songs with some people on the road this fall.
1: And you were just at the Canadian Country Music Awards too.
0: I was,
1: yeah. Turning country on us?
0: Maybe. I wore my cowboy boots for 4 days and now my back's a little sore. Wow. So that kind of shows you, you know, I'm committed to the bit. But
1: yeah, exactly. So you were there as part of a SOCAN panel that, okay, hold on to your hat here because this is a long question.
0: Okay.
1: Helped attendees and members understand the key tools and resources available to them. This included a walkthrough of the member portal, the fundamentals of working with a music publisher, and how publishing can work in a music creator's favor for a longer lasting career, including sustained growth and royalty revenue. What does all that mean?
0: So yeah, I work part-time for SOCAN, which for anyone that doesn't know, SOCAN is a member-owned nonprofit organization. It's the largest rights organization in Canada, and it basically collects the money for songwriters when their songs are played on the radio or used in television. And so yeah, it's a cause that I've always been very close to. They've, you know, helped me pay my bills for years. And yeah, a couple of years ago, they were looking for someone to be the rep for Atlantic Canada. So someone that basically is kind of like a union rep for songwriters and composers from this part of the world. So yeah, I've just been loving that position and, you know, getting to travel with it and meet other songwriters and create with people and also just kind of have their backs if they have any issues or they're broke and they need some money. You know, there's a lot of different things that SOCAN does. So yeah, I'm just happy to be kind of representing songwriters from Atlantic Canada and being a voice for them in the larger national music community.
1: That's cool.
0: Yeah.
1: And you know, really cool when you have a goal or a dream, like you, of course, wanted to be a musician and, you know, here you are, but there's so many different avenues that the industry can take you in. Producing now, releasing records, also helping out with SOCAN too. So it's pretty cool.
0: Yeah, it's great. I've always been like, I have a short attention span. So I like having a variety of things to do. So SOCAN has just been another kind of hat that I wear, which I've been really enjoying. Yeah. So,
1: well, listen, you're good at what you do when you're writing songs and performing them as well. And we're going to go on one final piece of music. And this is actually the opening track to the album. Tell us about the song, Fences. This is a bit of a tearjerker.
0: Yeah, I love this song. It was kind of came out of the end of a relationship. And, you know, there's lots of songs about heartbreak that kind of happen, you know, as soon as the breakup happens. And this one's a little more like kind of looking back after the dust has settled, maybe 6-12 months later, and kind of looking at the relationship for what it is without the rose-colored glasses on. It's like, okay, yeah, I know I was really hurt, but, you know, it's kind of better to have loved and lost than never loved at all kind of vibe. So, yeah, that's what this one is about.
1: All right. Listen, thanks for coming in.
0: Yeah, thanks, Paul.
1: Good to see you again.
0: You too, brother.
1: Talk to you on Congrats. The radio. Great record. If anyone's out there listening, go grab it. It's called Midnight Rose. We're going to go out with that one final piece of music. Here's Fences on Main Street from Carlton Stone. I was

0: Carlton Stone on Main Street with the song Fences from his brand new record called Midnight Rose. Great to have Carlton in studio for Canada's Ocean Playlist wrapping up the week. It's 3:33. Time to check in with Cassie Williams from the CBC Newsroom.
1: Thank you, Paul. Well, we are learning more about some of the charges facing a Pictou County teacher accused of sexual assault. Court documents show 53-year-old Matthew Robert Donahoe is facing allegations involving four different youth. The alleged offenses occurred between September 3rd and September 10th. Over the first week of classes. Donahoe is accused of sexually assaulting, touching for a sexual purpose, and assaulting one student. He's accused of choking another student, as well as assaulting them and administering a noxious substance, which court documents have identified as the benzodiazepine lorazepam, also known as Ativan. He's due back in court in October. And as of next week, the Nova Scotia government will begin charging an extra $500 fee to drivers renewing registrations for electric vehicles. As well, an extra $250 fee will be charged to those who drive plug-in hybrid vehicles. The new fees, which will be charged every 2 years, kick in October 1st. And I will have more news coming up at 4:30.
0: Thanks so much, Cassie. Rob Dublay, we made it to a Friday.
2: Oh, yeah. Well, now we got to make it through a Friday.
0: Now we've got to make it through. I feel like I'm looking in the mirror. If you missed Ryan Snodden's conversation, we're dressed similarly today.
2: Yeah, it's synergy.
0: Exactly.
2: We're becoming one.
0: Establishing a rapport. Yes, exactly.
2: Yeah. Traffic is pretty decent. Okay, there's good. A couple spots in the peninsula that kind of catch the eye, especially just because it is a Friday. Last Thursday, but the last couple of days,

0: Thursday and Wednesday had been pretty rough. Right now, we're seeing some heavy traffic on Roby into the Willow Tree intersection. Looks like Barrington is quite busy from Duke over to the roundabout at the bottom of Nora Bernard. There is heavy traffic on Quinpool, of course. That's both directions. And then from McDonald Street down into the roundabout, you'll see a lineup of heavy traffic. Now, if you don't want to be involved in that, Shebucto into the roundabout's moving really, really well. North Street's pretty decent. There is heavy traffic coming off the McDonald Bridge, heading away from the bridge. So that's a bit, I don't want to call it unusual. Just atypical. Usually it's heavy traffic heading to the bridge. In that direction, things seem to be fine. But if you're on the Dartmouth side of the McDonald Bridge, Nantucket's quite busy in both directions. It's actually backed up in both directions. And Wise on either side of the McDonald are quite busy as people try to get into that former toll plaza. McKay Bridge does see some heavy-ish traffic coming into Halifax. It kind of ebbs and flows as you cross the bridge, but certainly nothing like we were seeing the last couple of days. And then if you are out in the Bedford area, there's heavy traffic on Hammonds Plains Road heading into that intersection with Lucasville. It is manageable. I'm just going to say it's noticeable because it is Friday and we typically expect things to be a little bit quieter. But if you give yourself an extra 2 minutes, I think you'd largely be fine through there. Outside of the city, things have been quiet for days and days and days. There is road work that's happening on the 101 down near that turnoff to Annapolis Royal. So just be aware, you know, if you're going through that area, slow it up as you get towards that turnoff. Give yourself an extra couple of minutes. Everything should be good. Anything coming up today? 902-222-3802.
1: All right. Thanks, Rob. 3:36, you're listening to Main Street on CBC Radio 1. You might remember about a month ago we told you about a team of Nova Scotian women sailing in the Women's International Championship at the New York Yacht Club while the regatta wrapped up last weekend. Main Street's Jane Sponigal caught up with Lisa Ross, Olympic sailor and helm of Kairos Racing, earlier this week. Lisa wasn't out on the water, but at home, so you might hear some children and you may hear some chickens.
2: Lisa, first of all, congratulations on the regatta and your finish in 10th place. How does that feel?
3: It feels great. We were, knowing our experience and matching up against the other teams, our 10th place was kind of our goal. We knew that we had the talent to do better, but the time in the boat we knew was potentially going to be something that might hold us back from our future performances.
2: Before you left, you mentioned that kind of middle of the pack was your goal. So did you kind of land where you were hoping to?
3: We did. We actually started out very well. We were leading the first race from almost the whole thing except for the very end, and we ended up fourth in that race. So it kind of showed us that we had some potential to do really well. Our speed and our execution in the lighter wind was really well matched with the rest of the fleet. We were kind of in the top five, definitely within the top 10 in those conditions. But some of the bigger wind and bigger wave conditions that we had really seen in the boat before, those were the conditions that, we're learning on the fly.
2: Because it seemed like there were some days where the conditions were kind of crazy, right?
3: Yeah, I mean, they were definitely, very sailable. We felt confident in, being able to get around the race course and executing and staying out of trouble. But there was a lot of really good teams and a number of teams who had quite a bit of experience in the boat. So, performing at a really high level with those boats, just meant that we needed, quite a bit more time in the boat in those challenging conditions.
2: This was the first ever Women's International Championship at the New York Yacht Club. What was the vibe like when there are like 20 teams from around the world, all women sailing these IC37s? What was the vibe like competition-wise?
3: The event was incredible. It was actually much more exciting to be there than I thought it was going to be. The event actually started out when there was a showing of Mighty Mary, the movie about the Women's America's Cup. Back in the 90s when they defeated Dennis Connor, and there were probably six of those women in the fleet of IC37s. So there was this generational coming together of some of the best female sailors in the world, and it was incredible. And it was social. Everybody was, getting together, and it was a celebration of kind of where women's sailing has come and where we are moving forward, and it was really quite something special.
2: Was there a standout moment for you? I know that there were

0: so many races over 4 or 5 days, but was there a moment that really stood out for you throughout the regatta?
1: You know, for me, I actually think the kind of the coming together and the bonding that we had on the boat with our team was really special. Our team comprised of a number of really talented sailors from Nova Scotia and some girls that were already quite close friends. And I feel like we, you know, we just had a few moments where, you know, we were singing songs a cappella or just doing things in between races that really, you know, we were just sharing these lovely moments together. And having 9 people on a team sailing in high performance is, you know, something that I haven't really experienced before. You know, I've done an ocean race, a couple of ocean races, but this was, I think, we spent a lot more time training and it was much more high performance. And so for me, the really special part was, you know, kind of spending the time with the team and learning from the team and really seeing everyone grow during the event. And also really focused on the learning and the process and not getting caught up in our results, but really trying to strive for our potential, which was fantastic.
0: What was a popular song that you sang? What was the favorite?
1: Well, kind of, I guess our team song was, what's it called? I don't know if I'm going to be able to remember. It's the, from Pitch Perfect.
0: Is it the When I'm Gone song? Like when she's doing the cups?
1: Yes, When I'm Gone.
0: Okay.
1: And the girls actually, they requested the song during the last night when we were all kind of in the fancy tent singing in the fancy tent dancing. And, you know, we had this really great moment of, you know, everybody in a circle belting out the song as loud as we could. It was great. It's those small moments coming together as a team that are just really special and lovely.
0: You're a team all from Nova Scotia, all Nova Scotia sailors, where other teams were made up from like across the U.S. Were there any comments about that, or was anyone shocked by that this team was all made up from this smaller province?
1: I'm not sure if everybody was aware at the event that we were all just from this, you know, tiny enclave of Canada. It was, we were, you know, kind of introduced as all Canadian teams. There were 2 all Canadian teams. I did speak to some of the event organizers, and it was pretty surprising that we were competing against other nations, but all, you know, on our team, all from one small little part of our country. But the amazing thing was, is that we were well matched with all of those great teams, and the women on our team really stepped up, and you know, they have just as much talent as the rest of them. So it was pretty awesome, and it was awesome for the young ones also on our team to, you know, be in the same field as some of the people that they had aspired to kind of be like, or, you know, had watched careers grow, you know, and so there was some, you know, kind of starstruckness, especially at the beginning of the event, which was pretty neat.
0: Right. It would be like if you're into hockey and you're up against Gretzky or something, I can imagine, or Sidney Crosby.
1: Totally. You know, there was some ocean racers that, you know, some of the girls had followed, and there was, you know, the Mighty Mary group. And so it was pretty neat to have all of those people together. At one point, the event organizers brought up all of the women who had been in the America's Cup. And I believe there might have been 16 of them. Then they brought up all the women who were on the ocean race. And then they brought up all the Olympians, and the Olympians filled the stage.
0: Wow.
1: And it was pretty amazing to have all of those people at one event. It was incredible.
2: Well, you definitely heard some children in the background there, and possibly some chickens, and a whole lot of pride in her voice, too. That is Olympic sailor and helm of the Kairos racing team, Lisa Ross. The Women's International Championship will return to the New York Yacht Club in 2 years' time. Here's the song that hyped up the Kairos racing team during the regatta.

0: Anna Kendrick and Cups on Main Street, 3:46 is the time. And anytime I'm given the chance to talk about Terry Fox, I take it. So let's do it again. This September marks 46 years of Terry Fox runs across Canada, which brings people together from across the country in memory of the man and his mission to raise funds for cancer research. So with that in mind, we dipped into our archives and found tape from 2005. And this is of CBC staff recalling their encounter with Terry Fox in North Sydney. So in this tape, you'll first hear from Terry Fox himself, followed by videographer Gary Embrett and sound engineer Gordy McNeil. This is recounting the time a CBC vehicle nearly hit Terry after getting rear-ended.
1: If I had been 5 yards ahead of where I was, the CBC truck would have hit me.
2: We were assigned to basically tape Terry Fox on his run from North Sydney to Truro. We proceeded to North Sydney and began taping Terry running along the Trans-Canada Highway.
1: Out the side window, they were right on the highway and I was on the side of the road.
2: I was sort of amazed. I've never seen a man run with an artificial leg before, and it just was kind of amazing to me that he could keep up the pace that he was keeping. This went on for maybe 15 minutes of taping, and what happened is that we got rear-ended by a large truck and were driven into the woods, basically, not far from Bradour.
3: When the truck hit us, he tried at that point in time to go around us, but he couldn't. He was too close. There's other tractors here coming on the other side. And when he hit, I just flew out the opposite door. Every seat in the truck was flattened, smashed, totally rode off.
2: And the three of us suffered some injuries, and I think even Terry Fox was in a bit of a shock.
1: Big freight truck came from behind and rammed into the CBC vehicle at about 50 miles an hour and forced it off the road into the ditch and up the other side into the wood. And if I had been 5 yards ahead of where I was, the CBC truck would have hit me.
2: Myself, being the cameraman shooting out the passenger window, the camera was ripped from my hands and the viewfinder cut me above the eyebrow and along the side of the head. And so I had a number of stitches there. But Gordy McNeil, the sound man, was driven out onto the highway and had back injuries, and he was most severely injured.
3: So I did get up and I got over to the ditch, but then I went in shock, I guess, but I don't remember that much after that until I was at the hospital.
2: Well, after the accident, we were taken to the Northside Hospital and sat there and waited for a doctor for quite a lengthy time. And Terry Fox came back, sat with us, and even at that time, you could tell that he was still shaken because he just got missed being hit by the truck himself.

0: got.
1: It was good of him to come back and talk to us, especially after going across Newfoundland and basically running a marathon every day. And my impression to Terry Fox was he was a quiet, gentle individual and seemed like a real nice person.
2: What a story they have to tell. That was former CBC videographer Gary Embrett. You also heard the voices of Terry Fox and former CBC sound engineer Gordy McNeil.

0: It is 3:51. You are listening to Main Street on CBC Radio 1. The East Coast Ukrainian Festival happens this Sunday. It will take over the Steel Wheels Motor Museum in Bayers Lake. And this is the fourth year for the event. And it's all organized by the East Coast Ukrainian Association. Earlier today, I caught up with Association President Olha Kapurska to get a preview. So, Olha, tell me about the East Coast Ukrainian Association. When did that start?
1: It started in 2024. As a response to the war in Ukraine and the influx of Ukrainians to Nova Scotia, we wanted to create an organization that will take care of the cultural events and represent Ukrainian culture, advance Ukrainian culture on the Atlantic coast.
0: Mm-hmm. How many people make up your association?
1: We have about 30 members and a volunteer board of 8 members.
0: Wow. And speak to me a bit about the population of Ukrainian Canadians that call Atlantic Canada home. How big is the diaspora here?
1: The numbers fluctuate, but I believe it is about 3,000 to 4,000 people in Nova Scotia, not only in Halifax, but across the province.
0: Wow. So tell me more about an exciting weekend you've got planned. The East Coast Ukrainian Festival is happening this Sunday.
1: Yes. It is happening at Steel Wheels Motor Museum in Bayers Lake on September 27th from 12 to 5 p.m., and everyone is welcome.
0: So tell me a bit about the lineup for what's going to happen on that day.
1: Oh, we have a great lineup this year. We have our headliners, the Cubasonics, and it's a speed folk band from Newfoundland, and they blend traditional Ukrainian tunes with some of the East Coast kind of musical notes. And it's a very energetic performance, and I absolutely encourage everybody to come. Mm-hmm. They will be performing at 1:30 to 2:30, right in the middle of the festival.
0: You know, I'm from Newfoundland. I had no idea there was a Ukrainian speed folk band from Newfoundland as well. That's pretty cool, right?
1: It is pretty cool. It is. Mm-hmm. And also, we have a great lineup of local performers, also across Atlantic provinces. So Malvi Ukrainian folk bands bring 27 children, I believe, and they performed multiple dances with costume changes, so that's going to be exciting. We have an alumni choir from New Brunswick as well. This is a women's choir, and they have wonderful, wonderful voices. We have children dance with Ocean X and Fusion Dance from Halifax, and we have two solo singers, also a solo dancer. So it's just a really great variety of bands and music and a rock band. So that's going to be great.
0: Mm-hmm. And how many years have you been doing the festival, Olha? And have you seen it grown over the years as well?
1: Absolutely. It's our fourth year and it grows every year. So we have dignitaries attending and the bipartisan support from all political parties. There will be somebody speaking on behalf of their party. There is always a growing number of visitors. There's always a growing number of portions of pierogies being made. So definitely there is a recognition of Ukrainian culture in Nova Scotia and across Atlantic Canada. And more people are coming and more people are learning about our culture and tradition.

0: patients, and that's wonderful.
1: Mm-hmm. On your website, it says your inspiration is do what you can where you are. What is the significance of that for your association?
0: It's very important for us because we are in a situation when there is a war in Ukraine, and everybody should reflect on the fact that they still can contribute even if they're not there. So for the association, our front lines, if you can put it this way, is on a cultural front line because our culture is under attack as well. So by manifesting Ukrainian culture, by strengthening the Ukrainian tradition here in Canada, we're doing our part and we're making sure it is preserved and it is cherished and it is passed on from one generation to another.
1: Aloha, how often do you talk to friends or family back home?
0: I talk to my family weekly or sometimes daily, and it's really worrisome because it is a country at war, and it's dangerous everywhere with daily Russian attacks on civilian infrastructures, trains, hospitals, libraries, and schools. So it's still hard, even when we are fifth year in this brutal illegal war.
1: Mm-hmm. Now, the U.S. says they're working to arrange a new round of ceasefire talks between Russia and Ukraine. Do you have any hope that there is an end in sight for this?
0: We hope there is an end in sight. All of us do. But it should be a fair end where Russia is punished for the illegal war and Ukraine gets the reparation.
1: Last one on the festival this weekend, Olha. Is it a family-focused event? And how much does it cost? And what are the times?
0: Oh, absolutely. The whole family is welcome. The tickets are $5 for an adult and $15 for a family of four. And children 12 and under are free. I also heard it might be raining this weekend. So just to let our listeners, your listeners know that the event is indoors. And what's the better way to spend a rainy Sunday afternoon than surrounded by great people, great music, and great food?
1: That is Olha Kapurska. She is the president of the East Coast Ukrainian Association. The East Coast Ukrainian Festival happens this Sunday. It's at the Steel Wheels Motor Museum in Bayers Lake in Halifax. It runs from noon until 5 p.m. And for a preview of some of the music, these are the Kubasonics on Main Street.

0: Rob Dublay, if you had a dollar for every time I said Newfoundland speed folk today.
1: $3, at least.
0: I would say $10.
1: It just doesn't mean, it means I was only paying attention three times.
0: Right. I've said it a bunch. Newfoundland, Ukrainian speed folk.
1: It's like traditional, what did I say, traditional Newfoundland speed metal?
0: Yeah, it's got all kinds of little things going on there. Violin and, you know.
1: Scott, it gives me, and this is a compliment when I say it, Devil Went Down to Georgia vibes.
0: Yeah. How's traffic out there?
1: It's pretty good, and I hate to say this, but we're looking at an incident reported getting on the McKay Bridge as you're coming down the 111. Right now, traffic is okay in the area. It does seem to be moving fairly well, but just keep your eyes open for it. And if you have any details, send us a voice or a text message.
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0: Coming up, Canada wants to buy 6 surveillance planes from Swedish manufacturer Saab. We explore whether this move is more about supporting Canada's military or boosting our economy. The Canadian press reporter Kyle Duggan will break down that story for us. Then, taking part in a Lunenburg tradition, we'll hear about a dory building workshop taking place on the working waterfront. And following the 4:30 news today, Premier Tim Houston says he's open to the conversation of a data center in Nova Scotia. You may have seen claims about data centers floating around online lately. But what's real and what's not? Writer Andy Maisley explains the pros and cons of data centers. So all that's still to come, but first, a check-in with traffic with Rob Dublé.
1: Yeah, it's decent out there. The McKay Bridge does see some heavy traffic as you're coming into Halifax. There's a reported incident just at the former Toll Plaza as you're coming off that 111 just before getting up onto the bridge. Traffic is okay in the area. The bridge itself, I think, is just seeing some volume coming into Halifax, so I'm not really overly concerned about it at this point. If you decide that you want to use the McDonald, it's pretty decent in both directions. There is a bit of heavy traffic as you're getting off on the Dartmouth side, but overall, things are fantastic there. Most things on the peninsula are moving well. You're going to see a few cars, you know, on Bell and Roby and Barrington and Quinpool into the roundabout. It's not perfect, but totally manageable, especially compared to the situation that we saw on both Wednesday and Thursday of this week. Outside of the city, we do know that there's a little bit of road work that's been happening. Oh, I got to press the button here. Sorry.
0: No worries.
1: Up on the the 104, I guess between Monastery and maybe Lower South River. Those are probably two extremes for what the points are, but it's kind of in that Heatherton area. There's been some road work happening, and traffic is moving a little bit slowly in both directions. So just keep your eyes open through that, and then call us or text us if you see anything at 902-222-3802. I'll answer the phone.
0: Someone's calling you right now.
1: Yeah, and Cassie will give us the headlines.
2: Thanks, Rob. Well, we now know more about the charges facing a Pictou County teacher accused of offenses involving students. The allegations involve 4 different youth. RCMP say the complaint came from Dr. W.A. McLeod Consolidated School in Riverton, a pre-primary to grade 8 school. The Mounties say 53-year-old Matthew Donahoe from Bible Hill was charged with 4 counts of assault, 2 counts of assault by choking, and assault with a weapon. The accused has also been charged with sexual assault, sexual interference, and administering a noxious substance. Court documents have identified that substance as the benzodiazepine lorazepam, also known as Ativan. He's next due in court October 19th. And in Quebec City, a 45-year-old man has been charged with uttering death threats against Prime Minister Mark Carney. He's also charged with willfully promoting hatred against an identifiable group, though the RCMP did not provide further details. And I will have more news coming up at 4:30.
0: Thank you, Cassie. 4:07 is the time. 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Well, Canada has announced a preliminary agreement to buy 6 surveillance planes from Swedish manufacturer Saab. The planes would be built in Canada in partnership with Bombardier. But do these new aircraft meet Canada's needs? And does this deal have any influence on the government's plans for purchasing new fighter jets? Kyle Duggan is a Canadian Press defense reporter. He joins me now from Ottawa. Kyle, welcome to Main Street.
3: Hi, thanks for having me on.
0: Yeah, we thought it was a traffic call coming in, but it was Kyle Duggan calling from Ottawa. So good to have you on the line on this Friday. So some backstory here. What are these planes, Kyle, and what are they supposed to do for our military in Canada?
3: Sure. So these planes are, they're basically radar planes. Like they're business jets that Bombardier makes. Mm-hmm. And Saab will then militarize them in Sweden. So Canada's in the market for 6 of these. We haven't officially bought them yet, but what they've announced today is a technical MOU on the terms that they're going to use to negotiate how they would come to an agreement. And the government's moving very quickly on this. It wants to buy these and procure them very quickly. Basically what they do is they're like a command and control center in the sky. They look like a business jet, but they've got like a little spoiler on the top where it almost looks like a fin or a kind of like a laser pointer.
0: Yeah.
3: And it gives you long range radar to see far into the distance in the air, on the land, in the sea, and it also interacts with things like your fighter jets. So it's kind of an important platform to have. Mm-hmm. NATO's announced that it's buying some of these platforms from Saab as well. So it's kind of a hot commodity right now.

0: So what had happened a little bit earlier this year is Prime Minister Mark Carney had gone to a major defense expo in Canada and announced that Saab would be the preferred supplier for Canada. So they're interested in buying, they're signaling interest and intent in buying them from Saab, but it's not locked in yet. And that's kind of, they're getting closer. This is kind of like a milestone next step towards reaching a deal with them.
1: So the government has said boosting Canada's industrial capacity is part of their defense procurement strategy. But if we already make the planes here, how would this deal boost our capacity then?
0: Right. So they make the planes in Toronto, and then they're sent to Sweden, where they're basically stripped down and then kind of rebuilt with military equipment in them. Like, they, if you see pictures of them, they look totally different. And they're very complicated, have very advanced software and radars equipment. So it's kind of a complicated process. And part of the deal that they're kind of working on would have it all done in Canada. It's not really clear where, and it's not really clear yet how many jobs that would mean. But that is kind of what they're talking about. Like, a Saab's sales pitch here is like, hey, this is a sovereign capability for you guys. We need to make more of these. Mm-hmm. So, you know, they're kind of both sides would get something out of it. And that's kind of like the main part of like of that component of it. The government's talked about having like 3,000 jobs involved, and had talked about that a little bit earlier on this year. Mm-hmm. It's not really clear how they came up with that number, and it's not clear if that number has changed today with the new term sheet that they've come to an agreement on with Saab.
1: Mark Carney entered negotiations on this procurement back in May, and I know last week the Conservative Party, they asked the Auditor General and also Parliamentary Budget Officer to investigate this deal, saying that these planes had military shortcomings. What are their concerns?
0: Well, they've listed a number of concerns. And, you know, it seems like this is maybe the start of a political debate about requirements, about whether this is going to meet all of the things that the military wants it to do. The military will often draft up a list, like kind of like a wish list of all of the different things it wants an aircraft to do or a platform to do before it goes out and starts looking. And when Carney had announced that he would enter into a preferred supplier agreement or arrangement with Saab, I think it took a lot of people by surprise. The main competition for Saab in this case would be U.S. companies. Boeing makes something called the E-7 Wedgetail, and Canada would have been looking at the E-7 Advanced model. And L3Harris also makes its own platform, which would also be based on the Bombardier, the same jet. But Saab's sales pitch there was that this would be kind of like a sovereign thing for Canada. It would be handling all of the data itself. So it would kind of, it would all stay in Canada. And I think that's factored into some of the government's decision-making and the fact that, this plane is kind of like, as I said, it's kind of selling like hotcakes right now. Like it's really like other countries are buying it. NATO's buying it. It's in the air. So, that's generally talking to my sources, the sense of why the government has headed down in that direction. CBC's reported talking to some industry sources that there are some concerns about like refueling in the air, about the radar, whether it fully covers 360 degrees or if it just does not quite enough and it would have to be modified, whether the plane would have to go through some other modifications to integrate with NORAD and all of that sort of thing. So the conservatives have raised a number of questions about whether this is going to meet the requirements of the military rather than just the government, which is maybe looking for jobs right now. And I think that's going to maybe kick up into a larger debate between the two parties as time goes on here.
1: Yeah, I was going to ask next, how have the Liberals and Saab responded to some of the concerns the conservatives had?
0: Well, I haven't seen an official like Saab is a little bit careful right now because it's in negotiations with the government, so it's going to watch what it's saying pretty carefully. In terms of what the Liberals have said. They've said that it meets the government's requirements.

0: requirements, which is a little bit different from saying it meets the military's requirements. Like, the military has its own idea of what it needs and what it wants. And so I think that there is some you can see a little bit of friction between maybe some points in the Air Force or some points in the military and the way that the government's moving ahead with some of these procurements. But, you know, it's also not the case that anybody has really said anything publicly from the military that they would contradict where the government's headed on this. So it's kind of like early days in terms of this, where the political lines are being drawn, but the conservatives have asked for the auditor general to look into like the processes and whether the government's followed all of the processes properly in terms of procuring them.
1: As you said earlier too, Canada chose this aircraft over alternatives from American companies. So how do you think the trade war and tensions with the U.S. factored into that decision?
0: Well, it's certainly like hanging over the whole thing. There's a separate track question of the F-35 and the Gripens. Saab also makes the runner-up to the F-35 jet plane. It kind of came in second in the competition and had this offer to make these jets in Canada. And that's, my understanding, is being revisited. And it's not clear exactly what the government has decided on yet about the fighter jets. That's all hung up as the trade war goes on with Donald Trump. Remember, Donald Trump's also threatened Bombardier specifically. He's, you know, definitely doing things that aren't helping his case or helping the American industry's case. But at the same time, a lot of the procurement decisions that the government has made in the last year or so have been kind of like an absence of ready alternatives from the Americans. So in the instance of the subs, I mean, proceeding ahead with negotiations on German submarines. No one else really makes, so like the Americans don't make conventional submarines. So they were kind of already out of the running. And in the case of the radar planes, I'm sure that data sovereignty is something that the government's thinking of, but they've been watching their words very carefully, I guess you could say. They've been very careful around how they're positioning this, and a lot of what the government's saying is about, it starts at jobs and sovereignty, and everything else kind of follows from that.
1: What about Canada moving towards becoming an associate member of the EU as well? How does that factor into everything?
0: You know, it's not really clear what exactly that means yet. It's clear that Canada wants closer ties with Europe, the European countries. It's clear that we've made some moves to try to get closer to help our defense industry and to partner with European defense industry on procurements in Europe. And we're part of this program that's kind of like a procurement loan program now. And as that develops, I think we'll get a better sense of what exactly the government's plans are. Definitely, like, Europe is like kind of the first logical next step after America. Carney's promised to move away from making so many purchases from the American defense sector, but at the same time, it's a little bit like the automotive sector, where we're kind of integrated with them, and it's hard to decouple. So it's not like the military is going to stop buying American things. It's just looking. The Canadian government's just looking to help kind of facilitate more agreements with with Europe.
1: Got to leave it there, Kyle. Thanks so much for the time today. Appreciate it.
0: All right. Thank you.
1: All right. That's Kyle Duggan. He's a Canadian Press defense reporter. He joined me today from Ottawa.

0: The latest music there from William Prince, a song called Change. Good tune. Kind of makes you thankful for just how hard it ain't. That line stuck out to me here. 4:22 is the time. You're listening to Main Street on CBC Radio 1. And did you know that you can be part of a Lunenburg tradition that's been around for over 100 years? The Dory Shop offers two-week boat building workshops, and one is just wrapping up today, actually. But another is planned for early October as well. In 10 days, 5 students build an entire dory from scratch. The CBC's Colin North went down to check it out last week. He spoke with David Williams, who is taking part in the course. David came down from Cape Breton for this and explained why he made the long journey to Lunenburg.
1: I mean, just to give a little context for myself, I guess, I grew up in Newfoundland, and my uncle's father-in-law was a master dory builder. And so that's one of the reasons kind of motivated me to come and do this course. So he was a master dory builder. He was a grandee. So the grandees, let's say, borrowed the Lunenburg design, right, and put some of their own. Seems like every boat builder puts their own spin into their version of the boat. So for me, it's kind of, when I was a kid, you know, I saw those molds up in the shed, and I always thought, you know, wow, that'd be amazing to kind of build that myself. So, you know, it's kind of seeing that history come alive because I have my own kind of links to it is really rewarding.
2: I've heard that from a few people. It almost sounds like there is that like creative touch to what is also like a nice engineering issue as well. There is that like artistic quality to these boats, I'd say.
1: Yeah, I'd agree. I think, you know, any, I would say, artistic or even like an engineering endeavor, there's a rules, and then there's kind of interpretation of those rules, right? And so someone who kind of builds something is always kind of, you know, interpreting how that is done while at the same time staying true to kind of the reasons why these boats have endured as long as they have.
0: The voice of dory building student David Williams right there. The workshop costs close to $2,000 for the 2 weeks with coffee and lunch provided. The Dory Shop says it wants to do more of these in the future too. Morgan Smith is the master builder of the shop who is running the course. He told the CBC's Colin North that he loves sharing the art of boat building with others, and he hopes more people take interest before it's too late.
3: You know, I hope that the Dory Shop, you know, that traditional activities like this eventually start to come

0: compete with the smartphone industry, because I just find it kind of scary that, you know, it doesn't seem like there's this certain generation that can do anything without looking through a camera. Like, and I'm thinking of Dr. Seuss, but unless somebody cares a whole awful lot, it's going to fall into the sea and it's not going to be here anymore, you know, as with the rest of the town and all this beautiful work. It represents a monumental effort and a real group effort, a real cooperative effort. And if there's anybody out there with a sense that's worth preserving, then please write a letter, get your raise your hand, let your wishes be known on that, because we could use some help. It's one of the most famous sites in Nova Scotia, and it's acknowledged as bringing. We don't make any money, obviously, but it brings more money into town than any other business. A lot of people come here just to see the Dory Shop. Architecture students come and study it because it should have fallen in the harbor a long time ago. But I have faith. I have faith that this will carry on, because there's no real earthly reason why it should still be here.
1: That's master builder Morgan Smith. Now, the Dory Shop was established all the way back in 1917. It's been a staple of the Lunenburg working waterfront ever since. For boat builders, working in this historic shop is a dream come true. Adam Brown is another participant in the course, and he says he's not taking this moment for granted.
2: I'm an amateur boat builder, so I have built a couple traditionally planked wooden boats before. But in the past, for me, it's been like a year-long project. Boat I'm working on right now is like a multi-year project. So this is like a totally different thing to see how to build a boat from start to finish in 2 weeks is like totally mind-blowing. And so I could see how it could be like economical, because I'm always like, I don't see how you could like make money doing this, because the amount of labor that it seems to take is, I don't see how you could sell a boat for what it's worth. But yeah, this is kind of a whole different thing.
3: It's coming together nicely, but you realize how demanding it is. What have you sort of learned? We're only about 1 week in, but what have you learned so far from this process?
2: I feel like one of the most valuable things I've learned from Morgan is seeing where it's necessary to be fastidious and where it's not. You know, I'm watching him and I can see there's the places where he's like, that's good enough. Keep it simple, you know, the boat will fish. And I can see the places where he's like, no, we're going to like be very, very precise. You know, with the seam between the planks, you know, it's very fastidious, very like exact in the fit there. So yeah, I could see where to put my attention and where to rein in those perfectionistic impulses.
3: You think about the Dory Shop as an institution, especially we had talked about how long it's been here and it's been doing this work. Yeah. And so when you realize you're kind of in this historic space doing the work that's been done for, like you said, over 100 years, how does that significance kind of play into what you're doing here?
2: You know, it's like, for me personally, it's like super meaningful. I guess I would say that I don't necessarily have like a theory about what it all means, but I feel it in my heart, essentially. And for me, the boat building is about like love. It's love of the craft, it's love of the form, it's love of the ocean. And yeah, to be able to build boats in this shop is like super meaningful to me.
1: That was the CBC's Colin North speaking with Adam Brown, a student in the Dory Building Workshop. Colin also spoke with another participant, David Williams, and also the instructor, Morgan Smith. The next boat building workshop at the Dory Shop will be taking place on October the 5th. Coming up to 4:30, Cassie Williams now with your CBC News. Cassie.
4: Here is the CBC News for Nova Scotia. Good afternoon. I'm Cassie Williams. Well, we are learning more about allegations against a picture

0: That we're ready with infrastructure and that we're focused on making things easier with permits and development so that things can get done quickly. I also know there'll be a focus on affordability. We need to make sure that the decisions that we're making are offering value to the community.
1: Clucky says she plans to visit each Halifax district with local councillors to learn more about the unique needs across the region. And finally, the folks at the Dill Family Farm couldn't be more pleased with this year's crop ahead of their annual weigh-in. The Great Howard Dill Classic returns next Saturday to Windsor, Nova Scotia. Spirits are much higher this year compared to last when the region was dealing with drought conditions. Danny Dill says all of the pumpkins are looking good.
2: Your regular pumpkins and even the giants, and I'm way happier this year with our giants and where we're at. You know, they're still kind of babies, but it is what it is. But anyhow, but what I'm seeing and hearing out through the pumpkin vine, yeah, it could be a good way off.
1: Danny's father, Howard Dill, is known as the Pumpkin King, who set world records for the size of his pumpkins. And that is the CBC News to this hour.
3: Thank you, Cassie. 4:36 is the time. You are listening to Main Street on CBC Radio 1, and meteorologist Ryan Snodden has shuffled back into Studio A. Good afternoon once again, Ryan. How are you?
4: Good. How are you?
3: Good. We were just listening to the news there with Cassie, and I said, you ever been to Dill's Farm?
4: Shamelessly. Unfortunately, no. I'm ashamed to say it. I've been to many spots from Windsor up through the valley, but yeah. Dill's is still on the list.
3: Oh, so you've got to take the family.
4: I'm going to have to take the boys out there.
3: Go to Dill's Farm, get the pumpkins loaded up, and then head over to Schoolhouse Brewery for lunch.
4: Sounds like a date.
3: Big day in Windsor.
4: Yeah, sounds good. Sounds good. It is, you know what, not going to be a bad weekend for getting out and about. The Nor'easter's making all the headlines, but it's really going to be staying, for the most part, down to the south. We're going to have some showers to contend with, but not too bad. Let's run you through it. So partly cloudy in the northeast tonight, mainly cloudy in the southwest as the outer edge of that Nor'easter. We're already starting to see the clouds kind of fanning in. Chance for an isolated shower for the Tri-County area. Northeast winds developing, 20 to 30, gusting 40 to 50, lows tonight of 10 to 13. For Saturday, mainly cloudy skies in the northeast, but some sun breaks for sure. Cloudier skies towards the southwest and along the Atlantic coastline. That's where we'll see our best chance of a shower or drizzle. Even there, though, it does look like it's not going to be a washout. But just, you know, grab the umbrella if you're in through the southwest half of the province. We are looking at northeast winds, 20 to 30, gusting 40 to 50, highs of 15 to 18. Sunday, cloudy skies, chance for isolated showers in the northeast and a greater risk in the southwest, but again, still not looking like a washout. Highs of 15 to 18. So the big theme this weekend is grab the umbrella, grab the rain jacket, but don't let the Nor'easter headlines fool you. We're not, you know, getting pounded by this one by any stretch. A chance for some steadier bands of rain, perhaps Sunday night into Monday. That'll be our greatest risk, especially in the southwest, but the weekend itself, not too bad.
3: All right. Have a good weekend.
4: You too.
3: All right. CBC meteorologist Ryan Snodden. Over to Rob with a quick check of traffic. Rob?
5: Yeah, things are okay. You might see some slowdowns happening on the McKay Bridge as you're coming into Halifax. Totally manageable. I can just barely see it on the Harbour Cam, and it looks like things are moving. More of a volume issue than a speed issue. There's also some heavy traffic happening on the Forest Hills Extension towards that intersection with Main. And if you're headed south on the 102, keep your eyes open. Did get word of some type of incident that's happened on this side of the interchange with the 101. I can see that there's heavy traffic backed up to about the Glendale Avenue turnoff. So as you're coming into that area, just be prepared for that and shoot us any details you have. 902-222-3802.
3: This week, Premier Tim Houston said he was open to the conversation about building data centers in Nova Scotia. In the post on social media, the Premier laid out his list of expectations for any possible data center development, and there has been immediate backlash. One issue that's usually raised when data centers are talked about is how much water they use to cool down their systems. They can use 2 million to 19 million liters of water per day. Andy Maisley says those scary numbers aren't what they seem. Maisley is a writer and researcher about artificial intelligence. His article, "The Data Center Debate is Divorced from the Facts," was published in The Atlantic last week. He spoke with Main Street's Jane Sponigal earlier today. We reached him in Washington, D.C.
6: Andy, welcome to Main Street.
7: Yeah, great to be here. Thank you.
6: Are data centers the big bad wolf that we should be worried about?
7: I don't think so. I've made kind of a name for myself trying to complicate the story a little bit. I definitely think they're a significant new industry and deserve the same level of scrutiny.

0: scrutiny that other significant new industry deserves. But I'm worried that a lot of the discourse around them has moved way beyond that to basically infer that they almost always seriously harm the communities that they're built in. This is often based on a lot of facts that I think have kind of suffered from a game of telephone, where they've been kind of passed around from their original sources and been mangled into something that they don't actually say. And my basic claim is that if people try their best to just sit down and look at the actual information we have about how data centers actually work and look at all the upsides and downsides, there are places they should be built, places that they shouldn't. But I don't think the current level of backlash really makes sense given what we actually know about them.
1: Why did you start digging into those facts? And like you said, kind of like a game of telephone. Why did you start digging into those facts about data centers?
0: I've been following climate for about 15 years since I was a teenager and was pretty interested in it. Had also taught physics for years and so knew a lot of the basics of how society uses energy. And when I was using ChatGPT, I would sometimes mention at parties that I used it and would get a lot of reactions like, oh, how can you use ChatGPT? Don't you know how terrible that is for the environment? It's like 10 times as much energy as a Google search. And as someone who has spent a long time in this, I think my first reaction to that talking point was, oh, like 10 Google searches is just really not that much energy. It's like shockingly little by the perspective of how much energy we use throughout our daily lives. And basically, I had written a basic summary of my thinking there, like trying to argue that like a lot of people boycotting their personal use of AI for the sake of the environment were really missing just how small of a part of their day this was. That got picked up. A lot of people were really interested in that as a point because it didn't seem to be made before consistently. So that really blew my blog up. I started to do more deep dives on other issues with AI and the environment. And for a while, I was nodding along to the basic story of data centers that I get told that, oh yeah, like maybe individual prompts aren't so bad, but data centers concentrate so many of these prompts in one place that in total, they're really harmful. But once I actually started to read into how data centers were actually being covered and just how that compared to people's actual understanding of them, I was finding that there were a lot of misconceptions that aligned with a lot of past misconceptions I'd seen about climate and the environment more broadly. And I can go into a lot of them, but I think the biggest one that was sticking out that really alarmed me was that so much of the debate was dominated by very large contextless numbers, like quote unquote millions of gallons of water per day, as an example, that are kind of just dropped on readers without any way of comparing them to other industries or other ways that we use water specifically. And I think that my, you know, decade and a half of focusing on the environment and just thinking about it a lot had taught me that basically everything that we do at the society level uses a shocking amount of water and energy from the perspective of individual people. And to make good decisions about what industries to allow, we need to compare these things to other industries and just make reasonable predictions about how this will actually affect our lives, rather than just operating on these individual statistics in isolation, if that makes sense.
1: Mm-hmm. Your bio says you're a writer and your research is focused on AI safety and policy. And right now you're working on a grant from Coefficient Giving. So some people might wonder, though, is any of your backing and your writing background funded by AI companies?
0: Yeah. So basically, Coefficient Giving is like, to be completely clear, the Coefficient Giving is funded in large part by Dustin Moskowitz, who co-founded Facebook. So there is tech money involved here. But the reason why I received this grant is that Coefficient Giving is really interested in me representing broader AI safety policy specifically and issues around regulating and controlling AI. And they've basically given me a free rein to do what I wanted to do with the general angle of representing effective altruism, which I'm also associated with. And these are both incredibly controversial beliefs, you know, like I could go into those separately. But they had never once said like, oh, you need to defend data centers. And if you look into what Coefficient Giving is actually doing, the general complaint about them from a lot of people is that we're funding a lot of quote unquote like AI doom or AI apocalypse stories that implies that we should shut everything down. And so this doesn't really fit with their general like move otherwise. Like, I don't think it would really make sense for them to fund people to like defend data centers. What they're actually doing here is funding me to kind of represent like a basic way of thinking about AI more broadly, where we try to compare and contrast different numbers and just try to show that like, hey, once you look at all the facts, like I think that this is where the real risk of AI is. And I'm more skeptical of the environmental impact. So I totally understand if people want to take what I'm saying with a grain of salt. Like, I'm coming from a very specific perspective that I'm much more worried about the impact of AI technology itself rather than the environmental impact. But there's nothing in my funding that says I need to defend data centers at all. And like the record of coefficient giving is to otherwise

0: be much more anti, like, building out as fast as possible. And, like, anybody can see that if they just look at the record. So one other thing is that I don't really ask readers to trust me at all. Like, if you're skeptical of anything that I'm saying, I source everything in the blog. Like, it's pretty easy to just trace back my claims to their sources. And so far, anyway, I haven't really had anyone find any major error with any claims that I've made. And I offer, like, a bounty for anybody who is able to find an error in what I'm doing. So if you can find some way I'm misrepresenting a source, I'm open to it. So, yeah, like, skepticism is warranted. I understand it. But also, just, like, I do believe what I'm saying. And there's no part of my grant that involves defending data centers specifically. I've kind of just chosen to do that separately because I think the debate is so far removed from the fact.
1: Let's walk through some of those points and break them down, some of those points about data centers that you've talked about. The big one I hear in backlash is how much water they use. So can you kind of walk me through what you've discovered in your research and writing about that water usage?
0: Yeah, there's a lot to say. So to think about how much water data centers use and whether this is a unique problem for water access, there are kind of three different levels we can look at this. We can either look at this at the local level, like how individual data centers interact with the communities where they're built and how their water usage compares to other industries. Or we can look at them at the national level and compare, like, oh, like, in total, does this look like a serious problem for American water usage overall? Because a lot of American water usage anyway, at least in the West, relies a lot on moving water from very stressed water systems to other places. And that can be a meaningful number as well to just tell us, like, of the things that use water, where do data centers stand out? I have to admit, I know way less about Canada's water system, so I can't speak too confidently about it. But in America, anyway, we can make, like, I know a lot about the comparisons there. And then we can also, if people are interested, talk about, like, the individual level of how much does using AI or other things in data centers affect your personal water footprint. And there are a lot of misconceptions floating around that as well. So the idea that, like, every time you send an AI prompt, you use a full bottle of water. Like, nobody believes this anymore, including the person who came up with that statistic. That was, like, a best guess at the time. But we now know that it's orders of magnitude less than that. Like, every time you send an AI prompt, you usually use around 1 to 10 milliliters of water, which, you know, if you compare that to your full water footprint over the course of the day, you would have to send thousands of prompts a day just to raise your personal water footprint by even 1%. It's really shockingly small. But I think, like, the conversation that matters the most here is obviously how data centers compare to other water users in the areas where they're built specifically. And here, like, data centers definitely use significant amounts of water. They're equivalent to other medium to large size industries. Like, if a data center is built near you, there are ways that it can use as much water as either, like, car factories or pharmaceutical plants or hospitals or other significant water users. But most of these things fade into the background of the main way that America anyway uses water, which is irrigating agriculture. And there, most data centers, even the very largest ones, are pretty comparable in surface area to the same amount of, say, like, irrigated corn that could be placed on their property. So, like, having a data center plopped down near you is kind of like having a corn farm plopped down near you, which, again, isn't nothing, but it's kind of like a normal or large operational water use that we kind of need to compare with its upsides and downsides. Like, if I were making decisions for a county and I were asked, like, oh, you know, like, should we allow this new pharmaceutical plant? My first reaction wouldn't be, oh, well, it uses hundreds of thousands of gallons of water per day, so there's no way. Like, we actually just have to frame this in the full trade-off that data centers provide. And another general claim I make is that if you just compare the amount of tax revenue that data centers generate per unit of water that they use, there, the trade looks really shockingly good for locals compared to most other ways that we use water, like compared to, like, golf courses or other industry, even especially compared to, like, agriculture. Data centers just provide an unbelievable amount of tax revenue per unit of water compared to basically anything else that you can build. And so basically my take is that no matter where I look, I'm not really able to find places where data centers have caused too much problems for water. There are maybe a few places where they've accelerated the need for local treatment plants, which is definitely a problem, but it's not really the kind of unique water crisis that a lot of people sometimes paint it as.
1: In your article in The Atlantic, you say all American data centers together will consume about 1% of the water that America uses to irrigate corn.
0: Yeah, by 2028.
1: Okay. So that seems, like you said, it's not nothing, but it's it really kind of puts that water usage into context.
0: Yeah, definitely. Where I think I've just met a lot of educated people who are under the impression that AI is posing some unique threat to

0: American water usage specifically. And I think they're really underestimating just how, one, like how much water we use for everything. I think a lot of our water usage is very invisible to us. So even in people's everyday lives, the vast majority of the average person's water footprint happens outside of their homes, where we use a huge amount of water to generate electricity, to produce physical goods. So like, as an example, I'm wearing jeans right now, and to produce these jeans, water sometimes has to be dumped into the ground to produce huge amounts of cotton to eventually make into, like, you know, physical material like clothes. And if you compare this to what data centers do with water, which is flow water in the vicinity of hot computers, so the water gets a little bit hotter and some of it evaporates, like comparing that to dumping water into the ground to eventually grow a physical good, like it makes sense that individual AI prompts, just you can send millions of them, and even that, like it would take millions of AI prompts to equal an individual like pair of jeans or a new shirt or something like that. And so like just framing, instead of looking at, oh, you know, AI uses millions of gallons of water per day, this is true, but almost everything we do does as well, including our normal electricity usage or like our call right now. And so I think my general request here is, if you just look at the full picture of how AI fits into the broader water usage of America, it's very rare that it stands out as like, oh, this would make my list of like a top 10 thing to fix or worry about for the sake of water. So even in very extremely water-stressed parts of America, like in Phoenix, where we have like whole cities built in the middle of deserts, like data centers still make up very small fractions of percentage points of the total water usage. And they're usually dwarfed by other strange things that we do in deserts, like golf courses and stuff. And ultimately, like, if even very water-stressed regions are going to have any industry that uses water at all, it often seems preferable to have data centers over industries that don't generate nearly as much revenue for the local community.
1: Speaking about electricity, in Nova Scotia, we're concerned about electricity rates going up over the next few years in our grid infrastructure. How could a data center affect demand on electricity, and do they cause electricity rates to go up in the areas where they're built?
0: Yeah, basically all significant problems with data centers come from the fact that, well, I do think they use comparable water to other industries. Their electricity use is basically unheard of in industry. The very largest ones can use as much electricity as medium-sized cities, and the newest proposed ones could be even larger than that. And so electricity is definitely the main thing to worry about with them, both for climate reasons, but also, like you said, for cost. So at the national level in America anyway, there hasn't been a clear pattern at all between where new data center capacity has come online and how much electricity bills have risen in different places, where in America, electricity bills have risen everywhere over the last 6 years. And in places with the most new data center capacity, electricity prices have actually risen consistently less than in places with less data center capacity. There are a lot of different reasons for this. And this isn't to say that at the local level, data centers can't raise electricity prices. Like, there are outliers here. Like my own electricity prices here in Washington, D.C. are actually likely to be slightly higher than they would otherwise be, because I live like relatively close to the largest cluster of data centers in the world. So I've been personally affected by this. But two things to say about this. Like, one, if this is managed well, and if the grid has a lot of capacity to respond, building new data centers is basically like adding a very large, very reliable new customer to the grid. And utilities can often respond to that in really positive ways, where if they can predict that, oh, we're going to get exactly this much demand from this customer every single day, they can often benefit from economies of scale and pass that on to local consumers. It's kind of metaphorically like if you're running a restaurant and you have a few inconsistent customers coming in every now and then, and suddenly a business announces that every single day they're going to send 100 people to your restaurant to eat lunch. You can suddenly do a lot with that. You can benefit from the consistency and the predictability to potentially scale things up and make prices even lower for other people who are there. And so a lot of this just depends on how much the grid is actually able to respond. So for any individual place, I would kind of defer to local experts on the local grid to understand how data centers are actually forecast to affect things. But I also wouldn't immediately presume that data centers always raise electricity prices, because that the data just doesn't really support at all right now.
1: Okay, so it sounds like maybe the jury's out, or it's a complicated answer, or it depends.
0: Yeah, electricity markets are just really shockingly complicated. but they're complicated in both directions, where, like, in some places, yeah, more demand can

0: can lead to higher prices. But this isn't a reliable pattern. Like, you know, like New York City has way more electricity demand than the middle of Alaska, but it's much cheaper to get electricity in New York City than it is in parts of Alaska. Like there's just no long-term pattern there, obviously. But basically, like, most people who study electricity grids will come to specific conclusions about what will happen in specific places. And it's really hard to draw general patterns. And I think like people who are looking at this need to kind of look at it and ask like, okay, if our electricity grid bills are forecast to rise, how much would they rise? And would this be worth the trade-off of all the additional tax revenue that we would bring in? Like, would we be willing to pay this amount of tax revenue to lower electricity bills this much? Like, I think this needs to be where the conversation is rather than just assuming that data centers literally always raise electricity prices, which doesn't seem to be the case.
1: How much space do they take up? It seems like they're a behemoth. It seems like they're like these large buildings, but how much space does a data center take?
0: Yeah, so there's this weird, I think, optical illusion that a lot of Americans and Canadians kind of suffer from because we just have a really unbelievable amount of land. And so we also sometimes have really incredibly large buildings. And so, like, those large buildings can look really incredibly large from the perspective of buildings. And I think people sometimes mistakenly infer from that that they're going to take up a significant fraction of our land overall. So data centers definitely are really large. They can be really ugly. They can also purchase a lot of additional land around them to kind of set themselves off from the communities, which I think is good, obviously, for noise pollution and things like that. But the data center footprints themselves, like, if you compare them to just how much land we actually have, like, in America anyway, my best guess, using just the amount of land that the average data center uses per energy, just multiplying that by the amount of energy that data centers are expected to use by 2028, implies that in the next few years, all American data centers together will collectively occupy about as much surface area as Disney World takes up, but spread across the country specifically, which, like, again, is not exactly nothing, but in the American context, it's about as close to nothing as you can get. Like, the big problem with data centers is that they, like, are kind of an eyesore, and they're this ugly building that might show up in your community. But the idea that they're going to take up a significant amount of our land, I think, really undersells just how much land we have available to us. Like, data centers, like, it's effectively, in America anyway, like, we'll be using about 30 square miles on the buildings themselves, and a much larger amount, like, potentially 700 square miles on, like, the land area that they own just to set themselves off from the communities around them. But 700 square miles in the context of America is still just really stunningly small, especially compared to such a large and booming new industry like data centers specifically. So it's both the case that they're an eyesore, but I really don't expect them to take up a meaningful amount of land in America or Canada anytime soon.
2: That is Andy Maisley. He's a writer and researcher about artificial intelligence. He was speaking with Main Street's Jane Sponigle, and we'll hear the rest of that conversation after 5:30. But first, a check of traffic with Rob before the news.
3: Yeah, things are okay out there. There's heavy traffic on the Forest Hills extension headed towards the intersection with Main, and a little bit of slow movement happening getting on and off the McKay Bridge as you're coming into Halifax. But overall, the bridges are fine. I would like to note that there is a report of an incident that's happened in the southbound lanes of the 102 around the merge with the 101 as you're coming into Halifax. So just be prepared for that. We look like we got a little bit of heavy traffic backed up, at least to Glendale Avenue. Ease off the pedal as you're coming down the highway, just to make sure you don't come up on that one too quickly, and send us any details if you see anything out there happening this afternoon. The phone number for that, of course, voicemail, text message, either work. 902-222-3802.
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6: I'm Tanya Fletcher. Coming up on Your World Tonight, a closer look at stunning new revelations of what exactly ChatGPT told the Tumblr Ridge shooter. New reporting alleges OpenAI's chatbot advised how to get around the company's own safeguards. We'll have the latest at 6, 6:30 in Newfoundland.
7: From CBC News, The World This Hour, I'm Mandy Sham. BC's Attorney General says she is

0: officially time to break out the pumpkin spice lattes, the plaid, and giant pumpkin boats. This weekend, a movie from Hallmark, Pumpkin Regatta Romance, premieres. We'll carve out what all that means coming up. And closer to 6 o'clock, we'll hear the rest of the conversation with writer and researcher Andy Maisley about what we should really be concerned about when talking about data centers. 505, Rob Dublay with the check of traffic.
1: Yep.
0: You call it regatta or regatta? Because I'm from Newfoundland, obviously. We say the Royal St. John's Regatta.
1: Regatta. I would say regatta.
0: I think it's a, yeah.
1: Tomato.
0: I said regatta there because I'm on the radio. It's a regatta.
1: Tomato, tomato.
0: Yeah.
1: Yeah. I think it's one of the, I don't know. I'm sure somebody out there knows.
0: So Pumpkin Regatta Romance.
1: That's right.
0: But in Newfoundland, Pumpkin Regatta Romance.
1: Looks like my Saturday night schedule is all filled up. Traffic is okay. Couple slow spots. Coming across the McKay Bridge into Halifax, it does slow up mid-span. Stays heavy till you get off the bridge. Not concerning like we've seen in the last couple of days. McDonald Bridge is fine. There's heavy traffic on the Forest Hills extension towards Maine. And you'll see a bit of a slowdown as you're heading south on the 102 around that interchange with the 101. Really, it's right where traffic from the 101 merges with 102 as you're headed into Halifax. There is an incident there that is causing things to move a bit slowly, and it's backed up to about Glendale Avenue or that turnoff. So just be careful through there and let us know if you see anything else today. 902-222-3802. Now, here's Cassie with a look at today's headlines.
2: Thanks, Rob. Well, we're learning more about some of the charges facing a Pictou County teacher accused of sexual assault. Court documents show 53-year-old Matthew Robert Donahoe is facing allegations involving four different youth. The alleged offenses occurred between September 3rd and September 10th over the first week of classes. Donahoe is accused of sexually assaulting, touching for a sexual purpose, and assaulting one student. He's accused of choking another student, as well as assaulting them and administering a noxious substance, which court documents have identified as the benzodiazepine lorazepam, also known as Ativan, and he is due back in court October 19th. Also in the news, as of next week, the Nova Scotia government will begin charging an extra $500 fee to drivers renewing registrations for electric vehicles, as well as an extra $250 fee will be charged to those who drive plug-in hybrid vehicles. The new fees, which will be charged every 2 years, kick in October 1st. And I'll have more news at 5:30.
0: Thank you, Cassie. 5:07 is the time you're listening to Main Street. Well, politicians have always had help writing speeches. We all know that. But now some of that help comes from AI. Last year, roughly 1 in 5 words spoken by Canadian MPs were written with AI help. That's according to an analysis by The Economist, which looked at the parliamentary speeches in several countries. For her perspective, we've reached Lydia Miljan. She's a professor and department head in political science at the University of Windsor and a senior fellow with the Fraser Institute. And she joins us from Kingsville, Ontario. Lydia, welcome to Main Street.
3: Nice to be here, Paul.
0: Yeah. So why are politicians turning to AI to help write their speeches these days?
3: Because it's easy. I mean, and I'm not sure to what extent, as you point out, that they're writing it or their staffers are using it. I mean, certainly, you know, the argument in favor of AI that we're all being tempted to use is that it saves time. And so that's certainly probably one of the reasons why you do it. I mean, you also, especially if you're a not confident writer, you'd be worried about grammatical errors and things like that. So you're assuming that AI is going to make you sound polished and know what you're talking about.
0: Mm-hmm. I feel like I'm AI'd out this week. It feels like every news story this week is about AI, but on we go. Is using AI really that different from having, like you say, a staff member write or polish up a speech for you?
3: Yeah, I mean, I guess it just depends on what the prompts are. And I think that's my overall message is that if you're going to use it, you've got to be honest about the use. So if you asked AI to develop a policy on whatever the topic is, I think that that's problematic because then that's AI governing us. If, in contrast, you said to your staffer or you said to AI, I've got this great idea. I think that we should increase taxes because it'll help, you know, improve our social system and we can put all this money into more services. Please help me craft that argument. That's different because you've then told AI what you want the policy to be and you're asking it to help you make the case for it. And I think, again, you need to tell the audience that that's what you did, but at least that way you're getting the politician's point of view and then we can debate it and have that discussion. But I think that people will be frustrated if they find that they're just talking to machines because then it really just... you know, beg the question, why are we sending politics? You know, if AI can write all the policies, then why do we need parliamentary democracy?
0: At what point does using AI stop being a tool and start changing the politician's own voice then, as you say?
3: Yeah, and I think that it's really the extent to which we understand and that they understand what the prompts were. You know, there was a great analogy. I went to a talk this summer and they said, you know, if you go to the gym and you want to do some weights, you can lift a lot of weights if you bring a forklift, which is very different than if you used a weight machine, mm-hmm. right? So, you know, are we overusing the tool? You know, certainly the forklift can lift all the weights, but a weight machine is actually going to help you improve. So I wouldn't say that we should not have AI, or we can certainly put that genie back in the box. But what we have to, as a society, decide is, you know, to what extent are we going to let it help us as opposed to take over our lives?
0: Mm-hmm. So what does this trend of using AI mean for us, the public, and especially for voters?
3: Well, I think it's that we need to demand transparency. And I think that, you know, as it becomes normalized, it shouldn't be taboo. I think right now people feel that if you're using it, somehow you're cheating, and so that they're going to hide it. And I think that it's always the case, right? When you're trying to hide something, it's worse than actually doing it. So I think we need to normalize the acceptable uses and also how you cite it. And I think it's like anything in writing. If I were to cite our conversation, if I was to refer to something you said in this conversation, it's my obligation to cite you. It helps me say that, you know, I got this great idea from Paul and, you know, we were having this conversation, mm-hmm. and that strengthens my argument. You can do the same thing with AI. You can say, you know, I asked an AI bot, you know, what the most important issue facing the nation is. And it said, you know, the war in Iran. And I would say, I disagree with that, because when I talk to my constituents, they say it's cost of living, right? That's a conversation that you have, that you can bring in AI for insights, but then also agree or disagree with what it has to say. And there's nothing wrong with then telling your audience that that's where you got that information from, and that's how you worked out this particular idea. So I think that's really what we as society have to do, is demand that there's transparency when it is being utilized, and not be afraid to say when and how it was used.
0: Let's talk about some of the risks then. What are the risks of politicians relying too much on AI to write what they say?
3: Yeah, I think it's not the writing of what they say, it's the content. And I think there's also this whole misinformation about what AI really means. It is not intelligent. It's like, let's call it a large language model that is dependent on the inputs that it got, right? So there's increasingly organizations, news organizations, in fact, that are blocking AI access to its data. And there's others that it's preferentially reading. I read something like, you know, 40 to 60% of AI is coming out of Reddit. I need to know that. What are its sources? Mm-hmm. Because you end up getting a closed feedback loop. And you have to be mindful about, you know, are you going to get new ideas? If you're going to ask AI to generate new policy ideas, then you're basically leaving out human ingenuity and human creativity. And I think that's where we have to, as users, be mindful that we don't want it to overtake everything, because we're going to lose something very valuable, which is the human element.
0: Mm-hmm. So do you think there should be some rules around how MPs use AI, Lydia?
3: I mean, personally, I MPs are terrible at governing themselves. I think about just the erosion of parliamentary debate in the House of Commons. You know, it used to be in the day when there was question period, it was a back and forth. Now, they're all pre-scripted answers. It's quite remarkable that it doesn't matter what the question is, the government side has a question that they answer that they read out. It's like, how does that happen? How is it that I can ask you a question and you already have the answer written out to me? So I think that the culture of Parliament's got to change. They're so obsessed with message control and staying mm-hmm. on message that they've lost the ability to speak in the moment. And that's going to make them increasingly reliant on these types of tools, as opposed to actually doing their jobs as parliamentarians, and which is to debate and discuss and to get ideas from each other and work something out. I mean, I guess I'm a big fan of sort of the classical liberal democracy, where the idea is that the more voices you have, the better your policies are.
0: Mm-hmm. So where you're coming from, they're kind of taking the human element out of it anyway by some of the scripted answers they have. And now this AI on top of that could make the situation even worse.
3: Absolutely.
0: Mm-hmm. Interesting. Thanks for your take on this, Lydia. We appreciate it.
3: My pleasure, Paul. Nice talking to you.
0: Yeah. Lydia Miljan is a professor and department head in political science at the University of Windsor. She's also a senior fellow with the Fraser Institute, and we reached her today in Kingsville, Ontario.

0: Music there from Halifax's Matt Elliott, and that was Running Away. We took that one from Matt's video games album. 518, you're listening to Main Street on CBC Radio 1. And here with the check of traffic, Rob Dublé. Rob?
1: Yeah, things are okay. That heavy traffic that was on the Forest Hills extension headed to the intersection with Main has gotten significantly better. If you're thinking about using the bridges, there's heavy traffic happening on Nantucket and Wise, all three of them, three entryways, trying to get into that former toll plaza for the McDonald's. I don't know why it's been so busy there lately. I know there is a little bit of construction happening down towards Wise and Thistle, but either way, the bridge itself, fine, both directions. Even North Street's moving in great shape. It's just that Nantucket Wise thing is a bit sticky at the moment. Also, there's some heavy traffic on the 111 headed for the McKay. Clears up mid-span, then it slows down a little bit as you're getting off the bridge and moving into the Windsor Street Exchange. St. Margaret's Bay Road is getting heavier into the roundabout, and we still see some slow movement happening on the 102 heading south between Glendale Avenue and the interchange with the 101. Earlier incident has things jammed up a little bit, so just be careful moving through there. And if you have any updates, 902-222-3802 is the number to text or call.
0: Thank you, Rob. Well, we heard in the news that Danny Dill is still growing those giant pumpkins. And this fall, those pumpkins will be used in the Windsor Pumpkin Regatta. But if you can't wait, there is an option this weekend. It's called Pumpkin Regatta Romance. And for more, Jane Sponigle joins me in Studio A. Welcome back to Main Street, Jane.
2: Thanks very much, Paul.
0: We started the week talking about pies, and we end the week talking pumpkins. So what's this movie all about?
2: Well, this is a movie from Hallmark, and I don't really know a lot about this movie because it's just out this coming weekend. I've seen posters and, you know, posts circulating on Instagram. I don't know a lot, except the title, I think, probably hints at a bit of what it's about.
0: Mm-hmm.
2: Pumpkin Regatta.
0: There's some spice
2: romance
0: in there, yeah.
2: Exactly.
0: Mm-hmm.
2: Very nicely done.
0: Thank you.
2: So let's listen to the trailer.
0: Okay.

0: do have that for you.
1: Okay.
2: Premiering September 26th, Their Fathers won't bring back the town's pumpkin regatta.
3: We gave you time to let the dust settle. Don't you think it's time that we just let this go?
2: But some traditions are worth holding on to.
3: Let's plan the regatta together.
4: You got yourself a deal.
5: Don't fall down the rabbit hole again.
6: I'm not.
4: I want this. Can we break our own rules?
3: The more time I spend with him, the harder it is for me to stay away.
2: Pumpkin Regatta Romance.

0: Nathan is the son of a pumpkin farmer, and just can their love cross the divide that is the feud between their families? I don't know. I don't know if their love is strong enough.
1: I can't wait to watch this. Have you been able to talk to anybody at Hallmark?
0: I have tried. I have sent requests after request over the last few weeks to talk to someone at Hallmark, a writer, an actor, director. I've not heard back. I've tried contacting one of the actors. Nothing. So what I do have are reactions to this movie and the trailer from Instagram. Here are just a few of the comments and people's reaction, because we in Nova Scotia know about pumpkin ricottas.
1: Of course.
0: Some people in other parts might know, but I don't think it's a widely known phenomenon. So the comments are interesting. Like, insane title and premise. I'll be sat as usual. Thank you. Also, not literally in a pumpkin, because the poster has each of the leads in a giant pumpkin with their paddles. Someone said, I can't tell if this is satire or not. And the poster looks kind of AI generated, or has like AI has had a part.
1: Okay.
0: So it says, with an AI poster, did an AI also make the movie? Also another comment, the title feels like it was created by a lifetime random title generator. This is my favorite one.
1: Okay.
0: Is the market not already saturated with pumpkin regatta movies? I think we don't have enough. And Visit Nova Scotia also weighed in on this.
1: Oh, really?
0: They said, we have two pumpkin regattas in Nova Scotia. Maybe we need a singles mixer in the event lineup.
1: There you go. Yeah.
0: So that's just a little bit of what people are saying about this movie.
1: So let's talk about what people in Windsor are saying, because that is the birthplace of the pumpkin regatta. What do they think?
0: Well, I met Shannon Murphy, the chair of the regatta, yesterday by Lake Pisiquid, where the race happens.
1: Mm-hmm.
0: This is part of our conversation. Have you heard about a movie from Hallmark that's premiering this weekend called Pumpkin Regatta Romance?
2: I recently just heard about it because I think it was Tourism Nova Scotia posted it on their Facebook page and tagged us in it. And I was kind of amazed. I was like, that's amazing. So I'm looking forward to seeing it, but seeing what it's all about.
0: Do you think there could be romance at this year's Pumpkin Regatta?
2: Let's hope. Let's hope. I really don't know.
0: One of the comments that Visit Nova Scotia made on the trailer for that movie was, maybe we have to add a singles mixer. Could that be a thing? Do you think there's going to be rival pumpkin paddlers who then see lock eyes across the lake and then fall madly in love through their rival paddles to save Windsor?
2: Hey, you never know. Maybe Windsor could make their own movie on it. That would be interesting, wouldn't it? Don't know.
0: I believe it was filmed in Ontario. I know that we now have two pumpkin regattas in Nova Scotia, but are you aware of pumpkin regattas in the world?
2: Yeah, I actually looked it up and come to find out they do them everywhere around the world now, which is funny knowing Windsor was the first one to ever do one. It's kind of cool. We were the first.
0: And like, we were the very, very first. Like, I know sometimes people say first, and I mean, Windsor is the birthplace of hockey, and that's under dispute. So is this really the birthplace of pumpkin regattas?
2: Best to my knowledge, we are the birthplace of pumpkin regattas. Howard Dill's giant pumpkins. He was the first guy with giant pumpkins. And yeah, I think that spawned off everything. So if it wasn't for Howard Dill and the pumpkins, we wouldn't have a regatta.
0: And then the movie, I haven't watched it yet. I've only seen the trailer, but looking up filming locations, it was filmed in Ontario. How do you feel about it being filmed in Ontario instead of here in the birthplace of the pumpkin regatta?
2: Oh, well, of course we think it should have been filmed here. Like, come on now. But I didn't even realize it was filming, otherwise we could have protested, but I'm glad one is made though.
0: And then it's out on Saturday evening, I think in Canada on W for Hallmark. So will you be watching?
2: Oh, yes. I will most definitely be watching. I want to see what it's all about, or what their version of it is all about, for sure.
0: You know how people will watch movies and be like, well, that's not like a doctor watching a medical show and be like, that's not really how you do whatever procedure. Will you be watching and be like, that's not how you paddle a pumpkin?
2: Well, I've never paddled one, so maybe I'll learn some things from doing it, but this whole year will be a learning experience as far as paddling pumpkins, for sure.
0: And are you going to paddle a pumpkin this year?
2: No, no. I've heard it's very strenuous.

0: Christmas, and I know I couldn't do it, but I enjoy watching it.
1: Paul, that's Shannon Murphy. She's the chair of the Windsor Pumpkin Regatta. I was speaking with her yesterday, and you can find Pumpkin Regatta Romance if that has, I don't know, piqued your interest.
2: Oh, yes.
1: Tomorrow night on W at 8 o'clock. That's probably what I'll be doing. If you want to watch a real Pumpkin Regatta, there is one in Shelburne on Saturday, October 10th. And the one in Windsor happens on Sunday, October 11th at 1 o'clock. And maybe if anyone goes there, maybe they'll fall in love.
2: Maybe. I was just thinking some like ulterior quotes for the poster, like
1: okay.
2: Sink or swim, Pumpkin Regatta Romance.
1: Right.
2: Up the creek with a paddle, Pumpkin Regatta Romance.
1: You've put me on the spot. Some, you were talking about gourds before, so I'm just like, out of your gourd with love or
2: there
1: something.
2: There you go. Yeah, and one of the actress, her last name is Gordon, isn't it?
1: Yeah, Michelle Gordon.
2: And there you go. Who else but her to play that role?
1: Exactly. Mm-hmm. That's all I've got for you, Paul.
2: All right. Thank you, Jane.
1: Thank you.
2: That's the CBC's Jane Sponigle.

0: Music there from Jay and the Techniques from 1967. That was the classic. Apple, peaches, pumpkin pie, Rob Duplay.
1: That will be stuck in my head for the rest of the day. I always feel like it needed another turn at the end, but it kind of repeats this for a second. It's like, wait, I expect it to more delicious desserts
0: very
1: at the end
0: apropos,
1: of that song.
0: Very apropos, though, talking about the pumpkin regatta romance.
1: Now I've got a movie and some tasty desserts. My weekend is set.
0: I can't wait.
1: So traffic's pretty good right now. There's heavy traffic on the 111 headed for the McKay. Bridge itself is fine. Slows up a little bit as you're getting off the bridge. And then there's still a bit of a slow section happening heading south on the 102 between the Glendale Avenue and the 101.
2: Here is the CBC News for Nova Scotia. Good evening, I'm Cassie Williams. Court documents show the Pictou County teacher charged with assaulting students at a school in Nova Scotia's Pictou County is facing allegations involving four different youth. Yesterday, RCMP announced charges against 53-year-old Matthew Robert Donohoe involving several students at Dr. W.A. McLeod Consolidated. It's a pre-primary to 8th grade school in Riverton. The alleged offenses happened in the first week of this new school year. Donohoe is accused of sexually assaulting, touching for a sexual purpose, and assaulting one student. He's accused of choking another student, as well as assaulting them and administering a noxious substance, which court documents have identified as the benzodiazepine lorazepam, also known as Ativan. Donohoe is accused

0: could always ship it by rail. On top of that, the price of diesel is set globally. An American ban would likely raise that price, even if it temporarily lowers it for Americans. Richard Masson is the former CEO of the Alberta Petroleum Marketing Commission, and he explained what could happen around the world.
1: 1.7 million barrels a day go out of the U.S. Gulf Coast to Europe. And so if Europe, Britain, and places like that don't have access to that diesel, they're going to start calling on other places. So, for example, the big Irving refinery in New Brunswick puts its refined products on ships. That's a perfect source of supply that could go over to Europe or to South America if the price is high enough, and it would draw it away from domestic markets in the U.S. Northeast market.
0: Now, again, this is not a done deal. And yesterday, an official from the White House denied a report the U.S. is actively preparing for a 90-day ban, but be ready for changes potentially next week.
2: Okay, turning now to an update on the tragic Tumblr Ridge shooting. We've learned more about the involvement of AI chatbots. What do we know?
0: We now have the contents of a second ChatGPT account the shooter used to prepare for the shooting. This is from reporting by American magazine Mother Jones. The shooter killed 8 people in February, including 6 children, and before they did so, they consulted ChatGPT for advice on how to do it. ChatGPT initially refused and banned the account, but the shooter simply made another one, and not only did they convince the new account to help them, that chatbot gave them advice on how to avoid its own safeguards. Mark Fullman is the one who broke that story. He's the national affairs editor at Mother Jones. We spoke to him earlier today. Fullman highlighted how disturbing these chats were and how unpredictable these bots can be.
3: I think a lot of people at this point have had the experience with chatbots where it says or does kind of strange things. To have a chatbot engage in this way was, I think, quite astonishing when I discovered this part of the material, that essentially what the shooter did was, after the first account was shut down, went back on with a second account and started telling ChatGPT why the first account had gotten shut down. And then the response from the chatbot was to say, well, you know, you can essentially hide your discussion of violence and violent content by just saying that it's fiction or hypothetical.
0: The BC government is suing ChatGPT creator OpenAI for its alleged role in the shooting. It says OpenAI failed to notify law enforcement of the threats the shooter made on its platform before the shooting. It's also suing the company for what it says are its lack of safeguards.
2: Mm-hmm. Let's end on a positive tech story, shall we? MapQuest is doubling down on its support of Lake Ontario. What's going on there?
0: MapQuest CEO is putting his money where his mouth is. He's in Toronto this week and made a special trip to Lake Ontario because, unlike other companies like Google and Apple, who for their US-based users have changed the name of Lake Ontario to Lake America as per President Trump's executive order, MapQuest is keeping the label Lake Ontario for everyone. Again, Canadians who use Apple or Google Maps will also see Lake Ontario. But MapQuest is really making a point about this, to the extent they've posted an advertising campaign across the U.S. proclaiming Lake Ontario. The move has evidently paid off. The next day, MapQuest reached number one in navigation apps on the U.S. App Store, with downloads hitting 50 times their usual level.
2: All right. Thanks for this, Chris.
0: Thanks, Paul.
2: Chris Edwards with the Business Report. 5:39, you're listening to Main Street on CBC Radio 1. 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
4: Yeah, it's been a generally quieter day in traffic. There is still a bit of heavy traffic coming down the 111 headed for the McKay Bridge coming into Halifax. But it's really only heavy from around that Victoria Road interchange to the former toll plaza. So I just want you to know it's there so you don't come up on it too quickly. Also, getting off the bridge, things seem to slow up a little bit as you're getting into that area where the road work has been happening for the last week or so. Also, if you are using the McDonald, you're on the Dartmouth side of things, there's some slow movement happening on Nantucket and Wise for people trying to get into the former toll plaza for the McDonald Bridge. That heavy traffic that we were talking about heading south on the 102 has been cleared away, so I wouldn't worry about that one anymore. And I'm just doing a quick refresh to see if there's been any change on anything happening on the 102 in the the 104 in the Heatherton area. That looks like the highway's moving very well in both directions, so the construction that has been happening in that area for the last little bit must have been wrapped up for the day. If you see anything while you're out, 902-222-3802.
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2: Those were protesters outside Paramount Studios in Hollywood earlier this week opposing Paramount Skydance's $110 billion acquisition of Warner Brothers.

0: Discovery. They oppose the merger between the two historic movie studios and media conglomerates. But despite their protests, the deal appears to be going ahead. Paramount settled this week with 12 U.S. states that filed an antitrust suit to block the merger. The settlement is now awaiting approval from a federal judge. With more on the story and its ramifications, it's our pop culture columnist, Rad Simon Pillay. Rad, welcome back to Main Street.
1: Thanks for having me back, Paul.
0: Yeah, no problem. What are the stakes when it comes to this big merger?
1: I mean, look, on the most basic level, you are talking about two historic movie studios, right? Like the oldest surviving major studios that are still running, and now they're becoming a whole. Paramount, I mean, this is the studio where you got like Sunset Boulevard and The Godfather and Top Gun. Meanwhile, Warner Brothers being where they shot like Casablanca and The Exorcist, right? But of course, like these aren't just movie studios anymore. These are parts of big media conglomerates that own the streaming services like Paramount Plus and HBO Max, not to mention all these cable TV networks, and then news networks like CBS News and CNN. And it's those news networks more than anything that I think cause a lot of concern when it comes to this merger. You know, a lot of people have seen what's happened to CBS News, the way iconic shows like 60 Minutes have come undone after Skydance took over Paramount. The leader of Skydance, David Ellison, and his father, Oracle CEO Larry Ellison, who's bankrolling this merger, like being very Trump-friendly figures, you know, and they have appeared to have impacted the independence of CBS mm-hmm. News and caused a lot of chaos over the past couple of years.
0: Mm-hmm. Now, this merger was being blocked by 12 U.S. states, as mentioned, led by California's Attorney General Rob Bonta. What happened?
1: Well, Bonta was leading the charge in blocking the merger on antitrust grounds, right? And a big part of his concern being the potential job loss where these two mega conglomerates are merged. And that's been a major concern for a lot of the actors and writers that were protesting this merger. And of course, Bonta also had that nagging concern around newsroom independence after seeing what, you know, Ellison had done to CBS. So Bonta was in staunch opposition to this merger. But in the last few weeks, David Ellison threatened to pull Paramount out of California and move it to like Texas or Tennessee if the merger didn't go through. I don't know what role that played in the settlement, but you know, when Rob Bonta, when announcing the merger, he didn't sound very satisfied about the whole deal, specifically about the settlement. Have a listen.
2: The settlement is not a vote of support for this merger. It is not a blessing of the broader merger.
1: So that was Bonta characterizing the settlement almost as if he's conceding, right? And the terms he and the other states settled on include like an enforceable commitment to produce 30 movies each year of the first 2 years and 32 movies in each of the following 3 years. Mm-hmm. And then it committed $1.5 billion more in spending on productions in the U.S. I wonder if that means Paramount spends less on the shows they make here in Canada, like Star Trek and Canada Shore, so they could meet that spending commitment to productions in the U.S. And another part of the settlement states that an oversight board be created to make sure CBS News and CNN have editorial independence.
0: Mm-hmm. So what are your feelings about an independent oversight board and how effective that might be?
1: I mean, I'm hearing a lot of these experts saying that's going to be so ineffective because they're saying an oversight board can only do so much in terms of like the day-to-day pressures journalists will face with their jobs under threat. And of course, like how effective is an independent board when a guy like David Ellison can influence who's on that board, right? And, you know, David Ellison, he's already proven his idea of journalistic balance, which he keeps saying, he's all about maintaining journalistic balance, but his idea of journalistic balance has been offsetting the facts with the fictions that favor Trump, mm-hmm. right? So we saw how that played out at 60 Minutes, where Ellison's appointed head of CBS News, Barry Weiss, curtailed reporting to favor Trump. And then all of this led to the firing of veteran reporters like Scott Pelley and other reporters saying that their reporting is being interfered with. And right now, you know, we are seeing the war Trump is waging on CNN reporters, like calling them sleazebags and banning them from the White House. And so for those reporters to now fall into the same umbrella company as CBS News, like that's deeply concerning.
0: Mm-hmm. From news to movies, what are your concerns as far as movies are concerned?
1: You know, I'm worried that we could lose a lot of great culture. Right. Because if you look at like the great movies that came out of Warner Brothers last year, like Sinners and One Battle After Another, like the two big Best Picture contenders at the Oscars last year, like those are movies that are topical and political, like one battle after another, specifically being about revolutionaries that push back against what looks like Trump's America.
0: Mm-hmm.
1: Even movies like Superman or the HBO show Lanterns, which take place in the DC universe, like they deal with race and anti-immigrant sentiments. And Warner Brothers, the movie that they're releasing next week starring Tom Cruise, Digger, it's a political satire that has John Goodman

0: and appearing like a buffoonish Trump-coded president. So, you know, if you look at Paramount, like there's no movies or TV shows coming out of Paramount that have that kind of edge. And so for Paramount to then swallow Warner Brothers just as things were getting really good and really pointed at Warner Brothers, like that is just so deflating.
1: All right. Interesting take. Thanks for this, Rad.
0: Thanks for having me.
1: That was pop culture columnist Rad Simon-Pillay. Five 46, you're listening to Main Street on CBC Radio 1. Last hour, we heard the first part of a conversation between Andy Maisley and Main Street's Jane Sponigal. Maisley is a writer and researcher on AI and also AI data centers. In part one, they talked about how he started looking into the statements about data centers that are often repeated, right, and how they can spread like a game of telephone. And Maisley walked through water and also electricity use. Well, now he picks up with how much land they use.
2: Another point, just to keep going through the talking points that float around with data centers, another one I hear a lot is they can build a data center in a community, but then all the revenue from it just goes to the corporation, the company that has built it. None of the money stays locally. But what have you found?
3: Yeah, in America anyway, I don't really know about the Canadian tax situation, but the situation is basically that all data centers contain an unbelievable amount of really, really valuable property that can be taxed at the local level. And so the way that local communities kind of extract wealth from data centers is mainly via property taxes. And there are other forms of taxes some communities choose to apply. It kind of depends a lot on the trade-offs of how they're treating data centers versus other industries, where there can be like specific sales tax on equipment, or there can be taxes on like utility, like electricity or water or other resources like that. But the main way that most municipalities in America generate taxes from data centers is because they just have a lot of very valuable property. And so data centers aren't really able to avoid those taxes for the same reason that any other business with valuable property isn't able to just avoid taxes, because a lot of the economic activity is happening digitally. Like there's not really a connection there. And so it's both true that data centers are really lucrative for the companies that run them, but part of the reason why they're lucrative comes from the fact that they have so much very valuable physical property operating inside, which is itself is operating this very valuable thing that the companies have invested a lot in. And so like basically everywhere I look in America that is trying to tax data centers, they're doing it pretty successfully. I'm not really aware of any municipalities that have been quote unquote bought off. And I think a lot of people's misconception about this has come from the fact that there are, in most states in America anyway, data centers don't pay one very specific type of tax, which is a specific type of sales tax, which basically communities are choosing not to apply for these specific reasons of consistency that have to do with other ways that they tax other industries as well. And they're still able to withdraw huge amounts of other tax revenue from the data center. So I'm really worried that a lot of reporting on this has said like, oh, data centers are quote unquote avoiding this one particular type of tax. And that's like interesting and good to know about. But I think it's also important to know how much total tax they're still bringing in regardless. And I think that's what really matters for the trade-off that a local community is facing, if that makes sense. Because if you're choosing to forego thousands of dollars per person in tax revenue because you're mistakenly under the assumption that these things don't pay taxes at all, that also seems like a huge loss for communities.
2: While you have been, you know, looking at the facts about data centers and finding maybe, you know, those points that float around aren't, you know, they kind of get changed through that game of telephone, are you ever concerned about what the data centers could house, about the AI that could be happening in those data centers?
3: Yeah, very much. I mean, like, I'm very much on the side of, like, I think AI companies need to be regulated way more than they are. I'm pretty worried about both the immediate impacts of AI and also potentially like near-term, like catastrophic risks from AI, or just like advanced risks of cyber attacks from AI models themselves. I could go into that forever, but I basically think it's really shocking just how capable the most advanced AI models inside of labs are right now compared to how they're being regulated by governments. And so I definitely want AI to be regulated much more than it is, but I worry when I follow the data center conversation that a lot of

0: people's energy around this, kind of looks to me like they learn the stuff about AI, they get really worried about this and fired up, and they think, like, what can I do? What can I actually do to affect this? And they assume, oh, I can potentially stop a local data center. Like, that will be good for the cause. And that's an understandable motivation, but I think people really misunderstand just how much space and land and power and water is available for these things elsewhere, where there's just so much capital behind them that even if something like half of all American states, or way more honestly, banned data centers permanently, there would still just be so much space for more data centers to expand that I'm not sure how much this would actually slow down AI progress. And a lot of the most dangerous capabilities, I think, are coming from these very specific data centers that are mostly built out in the middle of nowhere where people don't object to them. These are the data centers that are used for training specifically. And it seems hard to block all of those. That seems like a crazy game of whack-a-mole. And it seems like just 1,000 times easier to propose either regional or national policy to govern AI instead. And so, like, one comparison I'll sometimes make is that, like, if we think about AI as being really dangerous, like a nuclear weapon, I wouldn't feel too confident, like in the Cold War, about some local opposition movement to nuclear silos, because ultimately those things would also still be built somewhere. And I don't really expect local opposition to one specific silo to actually change the calculus of like nuclear war or something like that. And like, that's a very extreme example. But with AI specifically, I do think we're facing some potentially very extreme outcomes as well. And like, I kind of want us to be serious about this. And I don't think that like, opposing very local data center builds is actually going to have too much effect on AI progress. Like, so far, a lot of people are opposing them, but they're getting built anyway, and like the AI models just keep getting more capable, sometimes in really dangerous ways.
1: So how do you balance the construction of data centers with being worried about AI? How do you balance those two arguments in your mind?
0: For me, it's difficult. I don't really have a final balancing act. I think that a lot of the data center build outs separately, for me anyway, has kind of represented like a lot of kind of political intuitions that I'm otherwise pretty worried about, where a lot of people, where I'm personally left of center, and I really value communities having just strong local reliable government and good access to tax revenue specifically. And I'm really worried that a lot of the debate has both framed local government officials as being almost always like very corrupt and just another part of the general power system, rather than this general tool for serving people. And I'm also just worried that like tax revenue, which is just unbelievably useful to poor communities especially, is kind of getting talked about as if it's this like far off vague trick that the AI companies are playing on people, rather than just a clear good that needs to be weighed against the data centers. So there, I kind of assume like the build out doesn't seem to be affecting AI progress much in either direction. Like, I think that like the marginal data center getting built just doesn't really have much effect on the power and capability of AI models. And in the meantime, like a lot of communities that could really use the revenue from AI are going without it. And I'm not like a complete doomer on AI. Like, I don't think we're all definitely going to be like exterminated by the machines, but I just put a non-zero probability on really bad things happening specifically, including potentially really big catastrophic risks. And I can see a lot of upsides to AI as well, and think that like in the good world of AI, it's going to continue to be a consistent part of our economy. And I separately kind of just worry about a lot of communities missing out on a potentially very lucrative, consistent part of the economy that they can basically just allow to hum in the background as long as it's not producing many externalities and generate a huge amount of tax revenue for them. So I basically, I kind of just like people to like think at a higher level about this. And I'm pretty worried that like, as we move into more and more capable AI, managing and regulating it is going to involve a lot of very subtle, complex decisions that aren't really benefited by people like perceiving data centers as these like demons that radiate evil, if that makes sense. Like, I think we kind of need to have our head on our shoulders when we compare all the different trade-offs with AI.
1: And as Nova Scotia explores the possibility of building a data center or data centers here, I know you're really familiar with the American context, and still maybe hopefully you'll learn more about what's happening here. But what should Nova Scotians be keeping in mind as this discussion, I guess, starts now? What are the things people should be maybe asking their local politicians about data center construction?

0: Yeah, I think the four biggest real risks of data centers moving in are, one, their effects on climate, two, their effects on very local air pollution. So if they're using, say, on-site gas power, that can potentially degrade air quality in a really noxious way that can harm health. There's noise pollution as well, which is relatively rare, but when it does happen, it can be pretty bad. Noise pollution can come from either the cooling systems that the data center uses or the on-site turbines that they use to generate electricity. And then the potential for electricity prices rising is another one. And so for each of these, there are a lot of ways to avoid these with policy, like especially with noise pollution. I think the data centers that have created noise pollution the most have just been really horribly governed and basically shouldn't have been allowed to operate in the way that they are. And just making sure that local policymakers are on top of these and checking all the boxes for what can be done to mitigate these. But also, I think that for anyone considering a data center in their community, I kind of want them to think in the same way that they would think about any other industry, which is, what is the total ledger of like positive and negative trades that this data center is offering my community? And does this make sense for me, basically? Because I'm worried right now that a lot of the debate is really focused on very isolated statistics without the full context. And for me personally, the simple trick that I would use to understand whether I wanted a data center operating near me is whether I would choose to forego or to pay the amount of tax revenue that the data center is offering to avoid all of its externalities together. So like as an example, if a data center is going to say like use 2% of a county's water, and maybe produce like 1% of the air pollution and cause electricity bills to go up by a few dollars a month, but also bring in like $50 million a year in tax revenue. Like, I think it's good to ask, like, would you pay $50 million per year to reduce the water usage by that much and reduce the air pollution by 1% and reduce your electricity bills by a little bit? And if that sounds too expensive, I think that is basically a sign that the trade-off of not building the data center is bad, and like maybe you should consider allowing it to go forward after you've considered all this stuff. So I'm basically worried that the positives are getting left out, and like people should just have the complete picture in front of them rather than some of the misleading statistics that float around in isolation.
1: Andy, thank you so much for this.
0: Yeah, this is great. Thank you so much.
2: That is Andy Maisley. He is a writer and researcher on AI. His article, "The Data Center Debate is Divorced from the Facts," was published in The Atlantic last week. Maisley spoke with Main Street's Jane Sponigal earlier today. That's a week. Rob Dublay, you got any traffic updates?
3: I do. If you're out in the Bedford Highway, the southbound lanes before Larry Utech are backing up a little bit. I think there's an incident on Larry Utech itself. Must be causing that confusion in the intersection. So just, you know, safety first. Be careful.
2: I'm glad I'm biking and not taking the highway there around Larry Utech.
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2: Yeah, right. No, the pumpkin. The giant pumpkin. That's right. Here on the radio, Your World Tonight is next. Thanks for putting up with me this week. This has been Main Street.
4: Some Canadians who can afford to go out of the country or out of province to a private clinic for a joint replacement. Should they be at least partially reimbursed because wait times are too long?
5: And we pay taxes for health care. I felt it is our right to try and recoup.
4: Sending in receipts on White Coat Black Art with Dr. Brian Goldman. 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Your World Tonight is coming up next. Then in half an hour, it's As It Happens.
6: Hi, I'm Chris Howden. A Haitian-Canadian author is no longer in the running for a prestigious prize after being accused of using generative AI. A Montreal writer calls the controversy a witch hunt and tells us AI is not a writer's enemy.
7: And then the response from the chatbot was to say, well, you know, you can essentially hide your discussion of violence and violent content by just saying that it's fiction or hypothetical.
8: A violent mass shooting that was anything but hypothetical following months of virtual conversations with a chatbot. New revelations allege ChatGPT advised the Tumblr Ridge shooter how to evade OpenAI's own security protocols and helped plan the attack that left 9 people dead, even suggesting which weapon could do the most damage inside a school. This is Your World Tonight. I'm Tanya Fletcher, also on the program.
9: The Canadians, again, periodically they come and they want to have a deal. When they do, we talk.

0: The next two songs, one is for Papa Papa and the other was for Mama Mama. For the papas and the mamas.
1: And when you say you would make up words, mm-hmm. are you talking about making up sounds or would you make up words that would actually mean something?
2: Yeah, no, just like I was just improvising lyrics. I could improvise lyrics. I can still do it occasionally, you know, just start singing and things rhyme and they seem to have some kind of connection, sort of poetic, but on the spur of